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6: When I was feeling the stress of too much credit card debt, I looked at two different options, debt settlement and debt management. They may sound the same, but guess what? They're not. Debt settlement seemed like a quick fix, but I found out it would destroy my

0: with us much more is that poem Invictus, which says, I am the master of my fate. I am the captain of my soul. I don't have to serve anybody. But the Bible, and Joshua here is preaching, no, actually you do. You do have a choice, but it's not a choice between will you serve God or do whatever you like. Actually, the choice is, whom will you serve? Who is your master? For everyone has a master. That's the biblical way of thinking. And in fact, Joshua makes it very clear that actually this is ultimately a spiritual thing. So he says here, the choices before them are in terms of which gods they're going to serve. So he says, put away the gods that your fathers served beyond the river. That may well be the forefathers that even before Abraham that they were serving. Those pagan gods, for Abraham was called by God. And in Egypt, the Egyptian pagan gods. So in the Bible's way of thinking, it's not a choice between serving God and doing whatever you like. It's a choice between who is your master, serving God or serving something or someone else. You can serve a different God, but you're serving some God. That's what Joshua is saying. Now, is that really true? Oh, yes. When we were doing church revitalization, church planting on the East Coast, I remember the day when I was thinking to myself, what's the idol? What are the gods of this region? And I was at Yale University, and I wander into the library, the main library, huge building. It's several times the size of this building. I mean, it's massive. It's called the Sterling Memorial Library. And the Sterling Memorial Library is built to look like a European cathedral. And you walk into the Sterling Memorial Library, and I went up to the front desk, the lending desk, thinking about, you know, what are the gods around here? What are the idols around here? And went up to the lending desk, a couple of people standing there, very nice and polite, asking, you know, what kind of book do you like, that sort of thing. And as we're going through that, I happened to glance above their heads, and I noticed a massive picture of the goddess of knowledge. Well, there you go. There's Sterling Memorial Library, built to look like a European cathedral, a center of worship, and at the high altar is the goddess of knowledge. It's not too subtle when you can see it. And it's often the case, often idols, particularly in secular culture, are sort of hidden in plain sight. Like when you see it, it's like, how did I miss that? It's everywhere. And what is more, Joshua here, you know, you can think, well, that's for them out there. But no, Joshua says here, put away the gods that your fathers served beyond the, he's talking to them. You guys put away the gods. Now, there's no evidence that they were yet literally worshipping physical idol statues. So why does he tell them to put away the gods? Because John Calvin put it like this. He said that the human heart is an idol factory. We're always generating idols because it's always a tendency. It's always a temptation. We can always go that direction. What are the idols around here? What are the gods of the western suburbs of Chicago? Money? Fame? Security? What other people think of you, your family. It's not always in itself a bad thing. There's nothing wrong with knowledge. That's a good thing. You can be rich and greatly used by the Lord. Many people have been. Abraham was wealthy. Not in itself a bad thing. But when it becomes your master, you can have money and serve the Lord, but you cannot serve money and serve God. You can have great knowledge and serve the Lord. Many people have down through the years. Augustine, Calvin himself, Jonathan. These people use their knowledge to serve the Lord. You can have knowledge and serve the Lord. But you cannot serve knowledge. and serve God. Knowledge puffs up. It's love that builds up.
1: We'll continue outing potential idols in just a moment. But first, did you know that you can sign up for an email to land each day in your inbox? Now, if your first thought is, do I need another email? Here's the thing. This may help you get in the daily habit of digging into God's Word, which is a good thing. GodCenteredLife.org is where you can sign up for the email that will bring you each day's study. We hope you would find it helpful. Back into Joshua now. Here's Josh.
0: Now, I'm cautious about this. I never want to be a preacher that puts emotional pressure on people. I have, those people who get to know me well will realize I have a lot of passion, a lot of emotion. If you're reasonably good with words, you can make people laugh and then make them cry and then make them laugh and make them cry and then they'll do whatever you want, almost, you know? It's like, oh, that was a great joke. Oh, no, I'm crying. It's like, you can manipulate people. Get them to make a decision. I never want to do that because I respect you. You're made in the image of God. I never want to do that with you. I never want to be treated that way myself. And anyway, even if I could do that, I wouldn't want to, because that's not how conversion happens. Conversion happens by the sovereign act of God's Spirit. So I never want to pressurize you. But here in this passage, and I'm not going to pressurize you this morning, but here in this passage, there's a clear emphasis on urgency. Joshua's at the end of his life. He's called this great meeting with God's people. And then he says, choose this day whom you will serve. But you see, that actually is a legitimate and important emphasis in preaching the gospel. Whenever the gospel is preached, it's urgent. You know, there is no tomorrow in preaching. If you say, I'll do that tomorrow, well, tomorrow never comes, because when you get to tomorrow, then it's today, and tomorrow's the next day. Saying I'll do it tomorrow is always a way of saying I'm not going to do it, or I'm not sure I want to do it right now. It's always today. You say, why is that? Well, because we don't know how long we've got. You have now. You don't know about later. And you say, oh, that's that preacher thing. Well, you know, you go outside of the doors and you cross the road and you get hit by a car. That's never going to happen. If at any time in contemporary American history, we should be aware of the fragility, the precariousness of life, it should be now. Wasn't it just last week that Kobe Bryant was larger than life? Surrounded by all the wealth and prestige you could possibly imagine. And he's just snatched out of the sky. You don't know. A coronavirus. Heart attack. You just don't know. Choose this day, today. And Joshua gives them reasons to do so. He lays out all that God has done. Long ago, your fathers lived beyond the Euphrates, the father Abraham. Then I took your father Abraham from beyond the river. He tells the whole story of God's salvation plan from Abraham through to Moses, now into the promised land. And he's saying, look, God has been faithful. So here's the reasons. God has been faithful. And what is more, what he does is he does this covenant ceremony at a particular place. And I think it's highly strategic on the part of Joshua. He chooses Shechem to do this. And Shechem, you see, was the place that Abraham, right after he'd been called by God in Genesis chapter 12, then went into the land, and then the first altar of worship to God that Abraham built was at Shechem. And he was building an altar there in faith, saying, one day God will give us this land. And now Joshua is at Shechem. He's saying, God has been faithful. Therefore, choose today. And God has been faithful to you. Your family, your friends, your life, the gifts that he's given you, the church. He's been so faithful to you. So he gives them reasons. He also gives them an example. And this is powerful. When we lead, we should always aim to lead by example. And that's exactly what Joshua does. He says, but as for me and my house, we will serve the Lord. You imagine that. There, he's surrounded by all these people. He's presenting them a choice. You can do this, or you can serve the Lord. But I'm going to serve the Lord. He set an example. And Jim Elliot, he is no fool who gives up that which he cannot keep to gain that which he cannot lose. That's an example. Billy Graham, we've got the Billy Graham Center. He's an example. Todd Beamer on that United Airlines Flight 93 who decided to do the right thing in a moment of great crisis. What an example. Andrew Brunson, the pastor who was faithful in a Turkish jail to his Christian commitments. What an example. The example of your parents, the example of your friends, the example of this church which has been around for 150 years. Faithful pastor after faithful pastor, elders and deacons. And globally, you are surrounded with examples of people who said, as for me and my house, we will serve the Lord. And God's faithfulness to those people. Joshua sets an example. You have examples. He also gives them tools. He knows how fickle the human heart is, so he surrounds the human heart with tools that will help them. He makes a covenant, verse 25. So literally, in the Old Testament, it says, make a covenant. It literally is cut a covenant. And scholars don't know exactly why it's described that way, but probably the reason why it's described as cutting a covenant, this again goes back to God's work with Abraham when it's described in greater detail. Probably what happens is that an animal sacrifice takes place. An animal is killed, there's a cut, and that's the covenant. In other words, what you're saying is, as they say here literally, if I don't keep this covenant, what happened to this animal is going to happen to me. So he's giving them the tool to remember, like, you cut a covenant. You saw that. And then he gives them a book. Joshua 26 wrote these words in the book of the law of God, or the book of Torah, the book of teaching of God. This book of Joshua itself, part of it probably written by Joshua, put together perhaps by Samuel. And then he also set up a stone of remembrance. Again, the whole book of Joshua is about being remembering God's faithfulness. And 26, he took a large stone, set it up there under the terebinth that was by the sanctuary of the Lord. And he said, behold, this stone shall be a witness for us, for it has heard all the words the Lord spoke to us. He personifies the stone. This stone heard. When every time you look at the stone, it heard. Now we have a covenant. We have a book. We're studying it right now. And we have stones of remembrance all around us of God's faithfulness. Places where we have made vows to our husband or our wife. Places where we have buried our loved ones, had funerals for them. But places where we have sung songs of devotion. Places where we have heard God's word preached. If we forget, the stones themselves will cry out. Choose this day whom you will serve. You have to make a choice about whom to serve, and you have to make a choice today. But you know, I always look for the surprise in the passage when I'm preparing. And there is a surprise here. And the surprise is in verse 19. Joshua said to the people, you are not able to serve the Lord. That's a thing to say as a preacher. I'm preaching that you would do something or other, but you're not able to do it anyway. For he is a holy God. He's a jealous God. Jealous, the word jealous in English is one, if you see in the Bible, jealous God, and you think, what does that mean? The word jealous in English has the same root in terms of etymology as zealous. And the idea in this jealous God is that he has zeal for his own honor. And there is a kind of jealousy that is good. That is a husband to his wife or wife to his husband expects exclusive intimacy. In that sense, he's a loving God. And he's looking for a marriage with his people. And then when it says, he will not forgive your transgressions, your sins, perhaps a better way of putting it, another translation would be, he will not tolerate your rebellion. But this is the surprise, isn't it? What does he say? You are not able to serve the Lord. Why does he say that? That's not the way you bring a sermon home to people. You wouldn't hear that in a homiletics class, you know, preaching on the love of God, and then when you get to, by the way, you can't love God, so, you know. You don't do that. Why does he do it? Is he just depressed? Come to the end of his life, you know? Old man, oh, you guys, you're useless. You can't do anything. Is that what it is? No. Actually, this is not the first time this has been said to God's people. The end of Deuteronomy, Moses said the same thing. For God had said the same thing to Moses, that this people will not be faithful. They will not do it. And Joshua says again, you cannot do it. Well, that's real, isn't it? And indeed, they did fail and go into exile. But one day, the perfect Son of God came. And that covenant that was cut, that they broke and had to pay the price of their rebellion, he himself bore their transgressions. He was cut. And the price of his own blood, we can go free to serve the Lord. And by his Spirit, we have the power of God. He's given us a new heart, a new desire to serve him. But you have to make a choice. You have to make a choice about whom you will serve. And you have to make it today.
2: That's Josh Moody, and this is The God-Centered Life. Such a vivid parallel between Joshua and Abraham set out there, Josh. Mm-hmm. So they were both at Shechem. Do you have a sense of how much time might have transpired between those two events?
3: Well, of course we don't know. I mean, the Bible timeline here is less exact than sometimes those charts give you the impression that it might be, but it's around 400 years or so, something like that.
2: Fascinating. Okay, you got two parts. Make a choice and make a choice today. Can we say that it's not just the possibility of getting hit by a, I don't know, piece of space junk the moment you walk out the door, but it's actually a path to a much better life that encourages us to make that choice today?
3: Yeah, I think that's true, path to much better life. I think there's also a factor here, which is when God offers us an opportunity to make a choice today, it is intrinsically dangerous to say no. Because in a sense, we only have today. We don't know whether we have tomorrow. And so it's this choose this day whom you will serve. It's all wrapped up in the actual offer. The offer is now. Now the Lord may offer it to us again tomorrow, but we don't know. So it's choose this day.
2: The reality is we default to assuming we have tomorrow, and that's not always the case. Thanks for that reminder, Josh. The prime of life, that's how J.C. Ryle describes those that are just moving out of the perhaps educational phase to the employment phase. And he's got some thoughts for those folks. You can find out more about this month's offer on our website at godcenteredlife.org. Next time, we're going to be knocking off the nonsense.
0: Why is it that nominal Christianity is now so rampant that it becomes hard for any of us to disseminate in our minds and then in our lives what it really means to follow Jesus? We don't wonder whether God is true or not so much. We wonder whether it is worth the effort.
2: Brand new study on the horizon when we get together next time. 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
4: 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And speaking of Allie, she's also guest starring for Chris Fabry Live. 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
5: Have you heard of the golden plover? 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Native to Hawaii, smart bird. The plover migrates during the summer to the Aleutian Islands that are 1,200 miles away. There they mate, they lay their eggs, and their little fledglings are born. Then the golden plover returns to Hawaii, leaving their fledglings to grow up all by themselves. But what's amazing is these little baby birds who've never been to Hawaii somehow all fly to Hawaii. I mean, that's like built-in GPS. Amazing. So the next time someone calls you a bird brain, take it as a compliment. We're told this is called the homing instinct. These little birds have a homing instinct. Listen, God created you with a homing instinct as well. It's a homesickness for heaven. You were designed to know God and go to heaven one day. That's what you're longing for deep down inside. That's it. You're longing for God. You're longing for real peace. You're longing for the forgiveness of your sin. That's why you've been on a quest ever since you've been a little kid. And you were made to know God, having a relationship with Him. But you must come to Him and believe. You need to do this now.
1: 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Already know God? Invite others to learn more about what it means to follow Jesus. Answers to questions about the Christian faith, online courses for Christian growth, and video messages from Pastor Greg Laurie can be found at harvest.org.
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9: The angels in heaven rejoice when one person gets saved. 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
10: Dr. Tony Evans says not only are angels real, They're rooting for us.
9: Satan is trying to keep the unsaved unsaved. 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
11: This is the Alternative Broadcast, featuring the timeless biblical teachings from the archives of Dr. Tony Evans. Most people picture angels the way movies and television portray them, but the Bible paints a very different picture. Today, we'll begin an intriguing series where Dr. Evans explores who these heavenly beings really are and the powerful role they play in God's activity around us. Let's join him.
9: We're going to be studying the subject of angels. I'm calling it angels, good, bad, and ugly. The good angels are the elect angels. The bad angels are the fallen angels or demonic angels. And the ugly angel is Satan. I want to say seven things about angels. Number one, angels are created beings. Colossians chapter 1 introduces us to this issue of the createdness of angels. We find in verse 16, for by him, by Christ, all things were created, both in heaven and on earth, visible and invisible. There we have our two worlds, the world that you can see visible, the world you cannot see invisible. Both were created by the same person, Jesus Christ, in heaven and on earth. So visible is earth, invisible are the heavens, whether thrones or dominions or rulers or authorities, all things were created by him and for him. That's very important. He says the invisible realm, this angelic realm made up of these rulers and authorities and powers, were created by Christ for Christ. Now that's very important because that means Christ should be on the front of Time magazine, not angels. They were not created as an end in themselves, nor as an order in themselves. They were created for God's divine purposes. The second thing we want to look at is that angels are spiritual beings. Hebrews chapter 1, verse 14. Are they not all ministering, here's the word, spirits, sent out to render service for the sake of those who will inherit salvation? We are not to look for them in terms of simply physical frames. That is, you're not supposed to see them. You're not supposed to be able to touch them. You're not supposed to be able to grab them. Why? Because they're not flesh and blood. They are spirits. They are immaterial beings. Even though angels are immaterial, non-physical beings, they can and do on occasion become visible beings in order to carry out specific, sovereignly directed supernatural activity on the earth. Look at Hebrews chapter 13, verse 2. Do not neglect to show hospitality to strangers, for by this some have entertained angels without knowing it. Now, this is very important because sometimes on occasion, when God wants to accomplish a certain thing, he will direct one of his invisible spirits to become visible in the life of a believer in order to accomplish some divinely ordained timetable for doing God's will. Angels are created beings. Angels are spiritual beings. Also, thirdly, angels are personal beings. When I say that they are personal, that means they have personhood. And in order to have personhood, you have to have three things: emotion, intellect, and will. So even though angels are invisible, and even though they are spiritual, they are still persons. 1 Peter 1:12 says that they desire to look into the salvation that Christians experience. They want to understand better what redemption is all about. Why? Because there is no redemption for angels. Secondly of all, you recall Luke chapter 15, verse 10. It says the angels in heaven rejoice when one person gets saved. So angels know how to party. They have a good old time when there's salvation. Now, I'll give you a sneak preview. Why are angels so excited when one person gets saved? I'll tell you why. Because that means there's one more victory for God in the angelic conflict. Satan is trying to keep the unsaved unsaved. God is trying to snatch the unsaved from being unsaved into being saved. Every time God snatches somebody out of hell into heaven, the angels go crazy. And the angels are going crazy because there's been another victory in the battle for the souls of men, which is part of the bigger issue we're discussing, what? The angelic conflict. Fourthly, angels are an innumerable host of beings. In other words, there's a bunch of them. Okay? Daniel chapter 7, verse 10. A river of fire was flowing and coming out from before God, him. Thousands upon thousands were attending him. And myriads upon myriads were standing before him. The court sat and the books were open. You got 100 million angels attending to God. Whenever we come into the presence of God, we are joining angels already there. Okay? So whenever you worship, you are never worshiping alone. So they are created beings. They are spiritual beings. They are personal beings. There is an innumerable host of them. And their description is quite glorious. They are glorious beings. Look at Daniel chapter 10, verse 5 and 6. Daniel said, I lifted up my eyes and looked. And behold, there was a certain man dressed in linen, whose waist was girded with a belt of pure gold. His body was like beryl. His face had the appearance of lightning. His eyes were like flaming torches. His arms and feet like the gleam of polished bronze. And the sounds of his words like the sound of a tumult. Now I, Daniel, alone saw the vision. While the men who were with me did not see the vision, nevertheless, a great dread fell on them and they ran away to hide themselves. When an angel does show up, and when you do get to see him, it's going to be more than your eyes can handle. So these beings are glorious beings, are magnificent beings, specimens, but that's what got the devil in trouble. Devil got in trouble because he was too pretty. That's right. That's what the Bible said. This devil looked at the mirror on the wall. Who is the fairest of us all? And he said to himself, you bad boy. The Bible said God made him so beautiful, so magnificent, so gorgeous, it got to his head. Now, let's get to number 6. They are also functional beings. They have a job. In fact, they have basically 3 jobs. I'll give you number 1. The first job, as we've already said, is the worship of God. Okay? One of the first jobs that angels do is they praise God. Psalm 148, verse 2. They praise God, worship him, adore him all day long. Okay? That's one thing. Second thing that they do, Psalm 103. Let's read verses 19 and following. The Lord hath established his throne in the heavens, and his sovereignty rules over all. Bless the Lord, you his angels. So that's worship. Mighty in strength, who performs his word, obey the voice of his word. Bless the Lord, all ye his host, you who serve him, doing his will. The second thing that angels do is execute the program of God. But then the job that you and I probably are most interested in, Hebrews 1:14 says this, are they not all ministering spirits sent out to render service for the sake of those who will inherit salvation? Now, if you are here today and you are saved, you have one or more angels. If you are here and you are not saved, there is absolutely no biblical indication you have any angel to count on. Because chapter 1, verse 14 says that the ministering spirits or angels are sent out for the sake of those Who will inherit salvation? So they're only available to people who are saved or to people who will be saved. They're not available to the general public. All right? Now, that's the problem with a lot of these magazine articles, and a lot of these people are seeing angels, because they're not just generally available. God is using angels for his specific kingdom purpose. And if it's not related to kingdom, he's not interested in you getting touched by an angel. Okay? He is interested in you finding the highway to heaven, though. All right? So the key then is that the angels are assigned to people by virtue of their salvation or potential salvation. All right? Acts chapter 12. Peter, as we just looked at a moment ago, is supernaturally released from prison by an angel. We saw that in verse 7. He's supernaturally released. The church has been praying for him. Peter's released from prison supernaturally. And then we come to Acts chapter 12, verse 13. He goes knocking on the door where they're having a prayer meeting for his release. And when he knocked on the door of the gate, a servant girl named Rhoda came to answer. So he knocks on the door of the prayer meeting. And when she recognized Peter's voice, because of her joy, she did not open the gate. So she's so excited, she forgets to let Peter in. Okay? But ran and announced that Peter was standing in front of the gate. And they said to her, "You are out of your mind." Because we prayed for him. He in jail. But she kept insisting that it was so. And they kept saying, "It is his" what? Angel. Angel. But Peter kept knocking. And when they opened the door, they saw it was him. And they were amazed. In other words, there was a belief in the New Testament church that believers had angels. That is, people who were assigned to them. And obviously, Peter did, because his showed up and got him out of jail.
11: Dr. Evans will return in a moment with more details on what angels are all about. First, though, what you're hearing today is part of Tony's powerful two-volume series, Angels, Good, Bad, and Ugly. In these 12 eye-opening messages, Dr. Evans answers some of the Bible's biggest questions about angels, demons, and spiritual warfare, revealing how unseen spiritual realities affect our everyday lives more than we may realize. 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In it, he explains why the struggles we face so often have spiritual roots, and how God has equipped us to stand strong in areas like fear, temptation, discouragement, conflict, and addiction. 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
9: Now, angels are created beings, spiritual beings, personal beings, they're innumerable host of beings, glamorous beings, they're functional beings. Finally, just dealing with this introduction of what angels are, they are powerful beings. You don't have to turn there, but 2 Thessalonians 1:7 says, when Jesus Christ returns, he will return with his most powerful angels. When they roll the stone over the tomb, Luke chapter 24, verses 2 to 2 and 4 says that an angel just came and whisked the stone away like it was paper. It's because they were powerful beings. In fact, they control nature. Let's look at a few of those. Revelation chapter 7. After this, I saw four angels standing at the four corners of the earth, holding back the four winds of the earth so that no wind should blow on the earth or on the sea or on any tree. Now, that's deep. The angels are pictured here as holding back wind. Okay? Look at chapter 8, verse 12. And the fourth angel sounded, and a third of the sun, and a third of the moon, and a third of the stars were smitten, so that a third of them might be darkened, and the day might not shine for a third of it, and the night in the same way. These angels are stopping stars from shining, part of the sun from shining, and keeping nighttime, nighttime. You remember Daniel, Daniel in the lion's den, when he was thrown in the lion's den, and the lions, as powerful as they are, could not get it within themselves to eat Daniel. Shadrach, Meshach, and Abednego in the fiery furnace, an angel showed up and they were preserved. Look at Ezekiel chapter 1, verse 4. And I looked and behold, a storm wind was coming from the north. So he sees a storm coming. A great cloud with fire flashing forth continually and a bright light around it. And in its midst, something like glowing metal in the midst of the fire. And within it, there were figures resembling four living beings. And this was their appearance. They had human form, kinda, verse 5, because each of them had four faces and four wings. So he sees these creatures that are amazing. Now, what am I saying? Here's what I like to suggest to you. That the activities of nature that you look at on television, when they show the weather report, and there's an earthquake here, and a hurricane there, and a storm brewing over there, or when you come to church on a cloudy day and on your way out, there is thunder and lightning, and you see these flashes of light in the sky. I am suggesting to you, yeah, what you're thinking is what I'm going to say, that the meteorological activities of natural law, or what people call nature, is in fact angelic activity. That when the wind blows up, that simply means the wings are flapping. That they have congregated and gathered together in such a large number and are moving at such a supersonic speed that they are creating that much turbulence in carrying out the purposes of God. You say, how do I know that? Because the Bible says that that's what they do. He says, Ezekiel says, I saw the wind. And when my eyes were open and I was able to look inside the wind, I saw angels moving there. That it is not just wind. It is not just a haphazard activity. It is functionally the activity of God's angelic host. God's activity. God doing God's thing using the normal, natural movement of nature. Turn with me to Psalm 18. We have this glorious statement of the power of angels. Verse 7. Then the earth shook and quaked, and the foundations of the mountains were trembling and were shaken because he was angry. God was angry. Smoke set up out of his nostrils, and the fire of his mouth devoured. Coals were kindled by it. He bowed the heavens also and came down with thick darkness under his feet. And he rode upon the cherub, or plural cherubim, or angelic host. He rode upon, that is, he did his activity through the use of cherubs. and flew. Now, let me say this in closing. If angels are this great and this powerful, shouldn't we go looking for them? No. What you go looking for is Jesus. That's what Hebrews says. Hebrews says these angels are bad. They're great. They're awesome. But don't go angel looking. Don't say, I'm going to find my guardian angel. He done already found you. He says in chapter 1, verse 3, and he is the radiance of his glory. Jesus is the radiance of God's glory. The exact representation of his nature. He upholds all things by the word of his power. When he had made purification for sins, he sat down at the right hand of the majesty on high, having become as much better than the angels, as he has inherited a more excellent name than that. He says in verse 6, and when he had again bring home the firstborn into the world, he said, and let all the angels of God worship him. And of the angels, he said, who makes his angels winds and his ministers what? A flame of fire or lightning. Those are what angels do, and they do that under Jesus Christ. But of the Son, he says, thy throne, O God. In other words, when God looks at angels, he say, give me a little wind here. Give me a little earthquake there. Give me a little lightning over here. But when he sees Jesus, he says, thy throne, O God. In other words, when the Father looks at the Son, they have God talk. When they look at angels, they just boss them around. To put it another way, if you know Jesus, you'll get your angel. Don't go angel looking, go Jesus looking.
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12: 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So right now, I trust you alone because you died for me and arose for me to be my sin bearer. 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
11: 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We'll learn more about their ministry and methods. 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

0: Ever went to the theater and saw a play? Did you notice how much happens behind the curtains? I mean, the audience, we most times focus on the stage, but we don't see the people moving sceneries, adjusting lights, the sound people, makeup artists, helping everything come together behind the scenes. Life can be like that. We often focus on what we can see. We forget God is working in ways we cannot. I often say the most powerful world is the invisible world, what you can't see. Hebrews 1:14 says, "Are not all angels ministering spirits sent to serve those who will inherit salvation?" The Bible reminds us God uses angels as part of his divine plan and purpose. Now, we don't worship angels, we worship God, right? Of course. But it's comforting to know that heaven is not standing still. God is actively working, protecting, guiding, and accomplishing his will even when we don't see it. Even when you don't see it, God is working it out for the good.
1: Red and yellow, black and white. This is Ken Ham, author of the eye-opening book, One Blood. Ever heard this children's chorus? Red and yellow, black and white, all are precious in his sight. Now, while all are precious in God's sight, there's no red and yellow or black and white people. You see, we all have different amounts of the same brown skin pigment called melanin. How much we have is largely determined by our genetics. Some people have genes to make a small amount of melanin, so they are light brown. Others produce a lot and are very dark brown. But we're all brown, just different shades of it. So let's teach our kids to say, shades of brown from dark to light. They are precious in his sight.
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0: Happy birthday to you and many more. Always wishing you a very special birthday blessing. Ephesians 3:20 is exceeding abundantly above all you could ever ask, think, or imagine. Just to remind you that God's got more for you in store. Thank God for what he's done, but he's got a lot more in store. As we prepare for A Better Word with Nick Gatzke, happy birthday if you're celebrating on this June 9th. You're also celebrating with Michael J. Fox. You know, he's a wonderful actor. Wow, just thank God for him. He is 65 years young. How about Johnny Depp? I mean, amazing actor. He is 63. And gospel music artist Tamela Mann. She is 60 years young. And if you're celebrating a birthday, I hope you have the happiest birthday yet and decades more. And think, how would you like to be remembered?
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12: Through Christ, the kingdom is made whole and complete again. And that, my friends, is really good news in the midst of a really bad story.
13: 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Not just the good stuff, the way your dad laughs or your mom's stubborn streak, but the destructive patterns too. 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

0: I think in my younger years, my parents were very conflict averse. And so I inherited that trait as well and had to learn how to navigate conflict. You inherit all kinds of things by way of your interactions with people, how you look at your marriage, even as much as your eating habits. And on and on.
1: Well, and I find it as a parent, it's hard to see when your weaknesses then that you've acquired or even new ones that yeah. you've got in you start appearing in your own kids.
0: Yeah. And then sometimes when you do see it, it's like a big flashing yellow light and you go, oh no, I know where they got that from.
1: And it's more fun to point it out that it came from your spouse.
0: Yeah. But
1: usually for my kids, at least it's coming from me.
0: Right.
1: So how do we break those patterns in our families?
0: Well, we break them through just ongoing and intentional growth. And one of the ways that we break them is by acknowledging that some of the patterns are not healthy. That's half the battle, to be self-aware enough to say, okay, this isn't good. I want something better for myself and my family. Then the question becomes, how do I engage in the habit or the practice with consistency that breaks that pattern? But acknowledgement is key.
1: Thanks, Nick. Let's lean in now as we return to 2 Samuel and a message titled, The Consequences of Avoiding the Issue.
2: I want to ask you to grab a Bible and open with me to the book of 2 Samuel, chapters 13 and 14. And as we turn there, let me pray. Father in heaven, we know that your word is profitable to us. You tell us that. Help us today as we look at your word to see the ways that it's profitable to us. Challenge us, confront us, encourage us by it, we ask, even in the midst of a difficult passage. Amen. He's a chip off the old block, they say. In fact, many have said, when comparing the similarities between sons and fathers or daughters and their mothers, John Adams, the second president of the United States, was known for three things: his fierce independence, his blunt honesty, and his unshakable sense of duty. He was the kind of man who could make enemies faster than friends, but he almost always did it for the sake of his principles. That trait, his inability to compromise what he believed to be right, ran straight down the line of his family tree. His son, John Quincy Adams, absorbed it like a sponge. When John Quincy was just 14 years old, his father sent him across the Atlantic as an interpreter and an aide to the American envoy in Russia. His father wrote him a letter that read, "You will never be alone with your own reflections if you make duty your companion." He did. And it showed. Years later, John Quincy Adams would become the sixth president of the United States, and his colleagues found him stiff and stubborn, a chip off the old block. One historian joked that the Adams men were so principled that they could both stand alone, and they often did. They had the kind of stubborn honesty that makes for excellent patriots and challenging dinner conversations. Children rarely inherit their parents' position or their entire wealth, but they almost always inherit the ways of walking through the world that their parents display. And this is wonderful when the traits are positive: intellect, resolve, moral character, athletic ability. But when the chip off the old block does all the wrong things that the parents did, it's not so great of a reality. That's what you see here in 2 Samuel chapter 13 and 14. Today we read a horrible story in three scenes about David's two sons, Amnon and Absalom. And in some ways, they're a chip off the old block in all the wrong kinds of ways. So please follow with me as we read, starting in 2 Samuel 13, as we look at the first of the three scenes. It says in verse 1,

0: Now, Absalom, David's son, had a beautiful sister whose name was Tamar. And after a time, Amnon, David's son, loved her. And Amnon was so tormented that he made himself ill because of his sister Tamar, for she was a virgin, and it seemed impossible to Amnon to do anything to her. But Amnon had a friend whose name was Jonadab, the son of Shimeah, David's brother. And Jonadab was a very crafty man. And he said to him, "O son of the king, why are you so haggard morning after morning? Will you not tell me?" Amnon said to him, "I love Tamar, my brother Absalom's sister." Jonadab said to him, "Lie down on your bed and pretend to be ill. And when your father comes to see you, say to him, 'Let my sister Tamar come and give me bread to eat and prepare the food in my sight that I may see it and eat it from her hand.'" So Amnon lay down and pretended to be ill. And when the king came to see him, Amnon said to the king, "Please let my sister Tamar come and make a couple of cakes in my sight that I may eat from her hand." And David sent home to Tamar, saying, "Go to your brother Amnon's house and prepare food for him." So Tamar went to her brother Amnon's house, where he was lying down. And she took dough and kneaded it and made cakes in his sight and baked the cakes. And she took the pan and emptied it out before him, but he refused to eat. And Amnon said, "Send out everyone from me." So everyone went out from him. And then Amnon said to Tamar, "Bring the food into the chamber that I may eat from your hand." And Tamar took the cakes she had made and brought them into the chamber to Amnon, her brother. But when she brought them near him to eat, he took hold of her and said to her, "Come, lie with me, my sister." And she answered him, "No, my brother, do not violate me, for such a thing is not done in Israel. Do not do this outrageous thing. As for me, where could I carry my shame? And as for you, you would be as one of the outrageous fools in Israel. Now, therefore, please speak to the king, for he will not withhold me from you." But he would not listen to her. And being stronger than she, he violated her and lay with her. Then Amnon hated her with very great hatred, so that the hatred with which he hated her was greater than the love with which he had loved her. And Amnon said to her, "Get up, go." But she said to him, "No, my brother, for this is wrong, and sending me away is greater than the other that you did to me." But he would not listen to her. He called the young man who served him and said, "Put this woman out of my presence, and bolt the door after her." Now she was wearing a long robe with sleeves, for thus were the virgin daughters of the king dressed. So his servant put her out and bolted the door after her. And Tamar put ashes on her head and tore the long robe that she wore, and she lay her hand on her head and went away crying aloud as she went. And her brother Absalom said to her, "Has Amnon, your brother, been with you? Now hold your peace, my sister. He is your brother. Do not take this to heart." So Tamar lived a desolate woman in her brother Absalom's house. When King David heard of all these things, he was very angry. But Absalom spoke to Amnon, neither good nor bad, for Absalom hated Amnon because he had violated his sister Tamar. David's family was large. He had multiple wives and multiple children from those wives. And here we are introduced to Amnon, Tamar, and Absalom. Absalom and Tamar were brother and sister by the same mother, and they have a half-brother by a different mother named Amnon. And verses 1 and 2 tell us the problem. Amnon loved his half-sister, Tamar. And this so-called love caused him such anguish that he became tormented because he would fixate on her. day and night, his mind running wild with desire. But as the text said, it seemed impossible to Amnon to do anything to her. What he wanted to do to her is obvious. She had become the object of his lust. And the Old Testament law is quite clear. Incest is illegal. Right away, we can see a point to pause and observe how our minds can give birth to sin. Part of fighting against sin is waging the war against it in your mind. Amnon's fixation occurred because he allowed his mind to run wild with the possibilities of an illicit relationship day after day after day, and it intensified over time. My dog, Edelweiss von Gatzke, like all dogs, has a mind that is fixated on food. And if I'm at the counter making a sandwich, as I was yesterday, she will smell what is happening no matter where she is in the house, and she will come to the kitchen floor and she will lay down on the floor, her head on the ground, but her eyes fixed up at me and fixed at the food. And if I step away from the counter and go to the refrigerator, her eyes remain fixated on the food. And I'm sure that in whatever way a dog processes such things, her mind is racing with what she sees and what she smells, and she's imagining in a dog way of how good that it's going to taste. And if I'm there, she will not steal it. And if I leave the room, she will lay on the ground and she will stare at that plate of food. She will think about it. She will imagine it. She will smell it. It will eventually become a torment to her. And if I am gone long enough, finally she will break and she will take what does not belong to her. Friends, if you, in all of your sinful desires, allow them to fester and fixate in your mind, especially sexual sin, it will lead you to a place where you feel like you have to give in. You need to fight the battle up here. As we read, Jonadab, Amnon's cousin, was a crafty man. Anytime you see that term in the Bible, crafty man, usually not a good thing. And seeing Amnon in distress, he hears his cry of so-called love for Tamar, and he tells him how to get what he wants. Fake being sick, ask for Tamar to serve him, and when she comes, take her as your own. And so that's exactly what happens. Verses 4 to 8, we see how sin gives birth to a plan and how Amnon does indeed pretend to be sick. And when King David comes, he says to him, "Please let my sister Tamar come and make a couple of cakes in my sight that I may eat from her hand." And David, in turn, requested that she comes. The king had just been deceived by his oldest son, and the result would be horrendous. Tamar came. She baked the cakes outside of the chamber of the bedroom, as any decent woman would do, but Amnon requested that she come in and feed him. And when she did, he sent everybody else out of the room. And it says in verse 11, he took hold of her and said, "Come lie with me, my sister." And at this point, the writer wants you to feel the desperation and the pleas of Tamar. Her words are recorded as the most words in this account. The desperation drips from the page as she answers him, No, my brother, do not violate me, for such a thing is not done in Israel. Do not do this outrageous thing. As for me, where would I carry my shame? As for you, you would be as an outrageous fool in Israel. Now, therefore, speak to the king, for he will not withhold me from you. She understood that what was about to happen was wicked. She called the potential offense for what it was. She knew the consequences for both of them. She pled with her half-brother, but he wouldn't listen. He was stronger, and he raped her. And upon the conclusion of the short act, he said a few simple words. Get up and get out. She pled with him again. She didn't know where to go. She didn't know what to do. Don't send me away. This is an even worse offense, she says. But he doesn't listen. He kicks her out and has the door bolted behind her. And verses 19 to 20 give us the last that we hear of Tamar in the Bible. She puts ashes on her head. She tears her robe. She weeps. Her brother Absalom finds her. He surmises what's happened and that Amnon was behind it. After all, brothers are pretty good at perceiving who fancies their sisters. And it says in verse 20 that Tamar lived as a desolate woman in Absalom's house. That word desolate means to be laid waste. She would never be able to be married. She would never have children. She would never have a husband to love her and to care for her and to provide for her. Amnon allowed his lust to grow, to deceive his father, to deceive his sister, and then through his rape of her, to take everything away from her. And verse 15 shows, upon finishing his assault, that Amnon hated her with a very great hatred, so that the hatred with which he hated her was greater than the love with which he had loved her. He hated her. She should hate him. Verse 22 says Absalom hates him. But sin and desire and action had poisoned Amnon to the point that he hated the object of his desire. I don't like this passage. There aren't many passages in the Bible that I can say that about. But as I labored over these two chapters this week, I just continued to grow my dislike for it more and more. It's horrible. God isn't mentioned anywhere. There's no apparent redemptive purpose in the story. So why is it here? Why does God think this is profitable for you to hear? Well, it's here to show us a couple of things. Number one, friends, when you give way to sin, it takes what's beautiful and it turns it into an object of hatred. When you seek only to please yourself in your sin, in the moment you are not thinking about what it will do to somebody else or to the many people around you. But this guy destroyed Tamar's entire life for one moment of pleasure. And she's never heard from again. And here's the warning. Your sin can have that same effect on people around you. Secondly, we are reminded, who is the main character of the book of 2 Samuel? Well, of course, to this point, it's King David, right? He's the king. He's the one God made the covenant with. He's the one of the birth line of Christ himself. And look at what he does in response to the fact that his oldest son just raped his daughter. Verse 21, When King David heard of all these things, he was very angry. That's it. He was angry. The law demanded that such an offender should be executed. Incest is a serious crime, rape even more serious. But David was angry. The king did nothing. Why? Why didn't he do anything? Well, the text doesn't say. Perhaps he loved his son so much, and as we will find out later, that is indeed part of the case, that he couldn't think about being obedient to the law in this way. I mean, would you? Would I? Perhaps David saw in his own sin in taking Bathsheba and having Uriah killed that he couldn't bring himself to exact the justice upon his son that he knew he also deserved. Perhaps there's another reason. Amnon, the oldest son, was the heir to the throne. If he had him executed, the role would fall to somebody else. Would the kingdom survive without the rightful heir? Maybe David was taking matters into his own hands in an attempt to preserve the kingdom, as if God needed Amnon to fulfill the promise. But look, regardless of the reason, David did nothing. The king wasn't leading. God's anointed king did nothing in the face of the worst wickedness by his own son. David did nothing, but Absalom wasn't about to sit back and do nothing. He hated his half-brother, but he was going to play the long game. And so after a couple of years of not being mean and not being nice, he hatches a plan.
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2: As we study the life of David this month, we're taking an in-depth look at a man who famously loved God, yet also committed grievous sins. The one described as a man after God's own heart fell into adultery, deception, and murder. And you may wonder, if a man like David could stumble so deeply, what hope do the rest of us have? Like David, we all know the sting of falling short, but David's story doesn't end with failure. It's marked by repentance, restoration, and God's relentless grace. David's life reminds us that holiness is the calling of every believer, including those of us who stumble along the way. If your spiritual life feels stagnant, I recommend picking up a copy of an outstanding book called A Sinner's Guide to Holiness by John Chapman. In it, Chapman explores where holiness begins and how you can pursue God wholeheartedly. Friends, God is walking with you, just as he walked with David. Rediscover the joy of being a sinner on the pathway to holiness. Here's Brian to tell you how to request your copy. 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
3: My mom used to always say, go is a good dog, but do is the best. In other words, action speaks louder than words. Anybody can say they love God, but your actions reveal what's really in your heart. Kind of like a tree. You don't know what kind it is until you see the fruit. We call it fruit inspection. Matthew 7:16 says you'll know them by their fruit. So let's not just talk about kindness, forgiveness, or faith. Let's live it, because people are watching your walk more than just your words or your talk.
4: 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Before Amen comes the power of a simple prayer. Jesus set a compelling prayer example. He prayed before he ate. He prayed for children. He prayed for the sick. He prayed with thanks, with tears. He had made the planets and shaped the stars, yet he prayed. Here's a prayer for us today. Father, you've made me your child through your Spirit. In your kindness, you've adopted me and delivered me from sin and death. Remind me today what it means to be your child. It's so easy for me to live every day on my own terms. Help me live it in light of your grace. Thank you for accepting me as I am, but not leaving me the same. In Jesus' name, amen. Here's my challenge for you. Every day for 4 weeks, pray 4 minutes. Then get ready to connect with God like never before. This is Max Lucado.
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14: When you have a false identity, you start living according to whatever identity you have. And some of us are not living who God has called us to be. Some of us are living in a pseudo-identity because identity determines behavior.

us remember our most embarrassing moment. Maybe we said something we shouldn't have or did something we shouldn't have. It may have been silly or something serious, but we remember everything about that moment. Sometimes our sin can be like that. We know the Lord has forgiven us, but we're not too sure we've forgiven us. Today on A New Beginning, Pastor Greg Laurie helps us see just how complete the Lord's forgiveness is. It's just

0: Does it ever feel like everything depends on you? 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In I Don't Have to Hold It All Together, Cultivating the Peace of Eden When Feeling Overwhelmed, author Nicole Suvar invites you back to God's original design for peace through seven powerful truths from that first garden. 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

0: Chris Tomlin on Moody Radio. When Jesus gave Simon Peter the nickname Rock, it didn't seem to match Peter's impulsive character. 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
4: 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The MBI verse of the week is found in Proverbs 20, verses 6 and 7. Many a man proclaims his own steadfast love, but a faithful man who can find? The righteous who walks in his integrity, blessed are his children after him. That's Proverbs 20, verse 6 and 7, the Moody Bible Institute verse of the week.
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0: True.
1: An evolutionist admits that evolution has no scientific support. That's next on today's Creation Moment. And now, here is our Creation Moment's host, Ian Taylor.
2: Several years ago, Dr. Francis Hitching gave us his book, The Neck of the Giraffe, and in this, he writes that Darwinism is in a lot of trouble. He laments, and I'm using his own words, that evolution, quote, has not, contrary to general belief and despite very great efforts, been proven, unquote. Hitching points out that fossils do not show any history of evolutionary development. He says creatures, quote, come into the fossil record seemingly from nowhere, mysteriously, suddenly, fully formed, and in a most un-Darwinian way, unquote. He admits that the systematic gaps in the fossil record will never be filled with evolutionary ancestors, and that it can no longer be claimed that someday scientists will find the missing creatures. He confesses that in the history of life, plants and animals must be treated as though they came into existence fully formed. Hitching also notes other problems and complains that science has no idea how the genetic code could have been formed without a creator, while mutations cannot explain the supposed changes of evolution. Hitching insists that there can be no debate that evolution actually took place. After all, he says, we are here, and that is proof enough. But his statements are an honest and bottom-line admission that the theory of evolution has no support from the scientific facts.
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0: 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Dr. Mark Jobe says, stop asking what you're supposed to do with your life and start asking who God says you are. On the latest episode of Bold Steps, Mark takes us to the book of 1 Peter and a truth that reshapes everything. 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

0: LaBlanca and Ryan Ellis on Moody Radio. Hi, this is Bill Meyer with something to think about from Christian author Kelly Needham. She says, our purpose is far greater than some set of tasks before us. We were made to know, enjoy, and reflect the most significant, unique, astounding person in existence, the triune God.
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0: I'm Ruth Kramer with Mission Network News. In Pakistan, an acid attack on a female doctor in Quetta is raising new concerns about women's safety. Greg Musselman with the Voice of the Martyrs Canada says women and girls remain highly vulnerable. Christian girls are especially at risk of abduction and forced marriage.
1: We know of so many of these stories of these young women and girls that have been kidnapped and are living in just horrible situations right now, forced against their will into a marriage.
0: Earlier this year, Punjab province ratified the Domestic Violence Act, aimed at strengthening protections for women.
1: Now, it's also hoped that this law will now protect the kidnapping, forced conversions, and marriage of Christian girls.
0: But passing a law is just the first step. It also has to be enforced. Pray, too, for gospel opportunities, as that's the only true hope. And a 2025 Pew Research survey found that just 25% of parents talk to their kids about religion on a regular basis. Greg Yoder of Keys for Kids Ministries calls it a missed opportunity.
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0: 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I'm Ruth Kramer.
3: 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If that relationship is broken, we will have those feelings of missing something. 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

0: 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Psalm 90 verse 12 says, "Teach us to number our days so that we may get a heart of wisdom." In this psalm, readers are reminded to live wisely and intentionally with the time God gives us. 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
3: This is John MacArthur. Please join me for today's Portraits of Grace. I'm sure you realize how much God cares about your behavior, but beyond that, He also cares about how you think. That's why Paul said, "Do not be conformed to this world, but be transformed by the renewing of your mind." In Philippians 4:8, he adds that you're to meditate on things that are true, honorable, right, pure, lovely, and praiseworthy. God wants sanctified thinking, because the way you think influences the way you behave. So be diligent to saturate your mind with God's Word and allow its principles to govern your thought and your behavior. As the psalmist put it, "Hide the Word in your heart so you won't sin against Him." This is John MacArthur encouraging you to live as portraits of grace.
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0: Libertarian and Testimony on Moody Radio. Hi, this is Bill Meyer with a Christian artist update for you. Singer Matt Maher just learned a new viral dance to his song Gonna Be All Right. Actually, I think his daughter came up with the cool dance moves. You can see Matt and his family practicing the dance routine on his Facebook reel.
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6: What is fruit in the life of a Christian? Jesus said in John 15, I am the vine, you are the branches. He who abides in me and I in him, he bears much fruit. Fruit is everything being produced through our lives that reflects the true nature of the vine. It's the life of Jesus being reproduced in the lives of his children in such a visible way that when the world sees his children, they see Jesus. Fruit represents the answered prayers and the life-altering deeds that God continues to accomplish through his Son as the Son lives in you and me. When this kind of fruit is being produced in us, the Father is glorified and the world knows that Jesus is alive. How about you? Is the Father being glorified in you, even when the circumstances you face are difficult? And when others see you, do they see Jesus? This is James Poole, the National Prayer Director for OneCry.com.
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0: Worldly religion always claims that it can make us better, that it can break our bad habits, stop the indulgence of the flesh, but it can do no such thing. 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
0: Keep these rules and the divinity might accept you. Work hard enough at obedience, rite and ritual and regulation, and you might win God's favor in the end. Now that is worldly religion, that is human religion in a nutshell. And it stems from the fundamental nature of the human predicament. It's why it's so widespread. You see, all of us have a God-given conscience that tells us that we've done wrong, that tells us that we are guilty before Him. We all have a sense that, yes, He exists, and that we are accountable to Him. And knowing in our heart of hearts that we stand guilty before God, the default mode of the human heart is to try to be better and to do better to win His approval. And all forms of human religion are attempts of various kinds to do that, packaged in different ways. But here's the thing, it is bondage. Here's the thing, it is slavery. It's slavery because in sin we cannot do better on our own. We simply cannot do it. We cannot fix the problem of our heart. We cannot alleviate the burden of our own conscience. We cannot stop sinning. We cannot make ourselves right with God. And the vicious cycle of that leads only ultimately to despair. Only Jesus sets us free from guilt and condemnation. And so let me ask you, have you found that life? Have you experienced it personally? If you haven't, let me say to you as clearly as I know how to say it, you can find these things in Christ by coming to Him in simple faith.
1: 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To learn more, visit EncounterTheTruth.org.
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0: came to praise. God doesn't want us to settle for half-hearted belief or middle-of-the-road acceptance. 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On the latest episode of Focal Point, Pastor Mike Pabara says it all begins with boldly trusting in God's ability to create. 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
3: There are lots of oppressors and tyrants in our world, maybe even in your life. Those kinds of people make us want to run and hide. That's how the writer of Psalm 11 felt when he said he wanted to flee like a bird to his mountain. For look, he said, the wicked bend their bows. They set their arrows against the strings to shoot at the upright in heart. But verse 4 tells us, the Lord is on his heavenly throne. He observes the sons of men. His eyes examine them. The psalm goes on to talk about the judgment of God. Listen, it's right to want God to step in and judge evil. But when we really think about it, we all deserve judgment. We all need Jesus. So if you're the victim of someone else's oppression, don't run and hide. Talk with wise counselors, engage civil authorities where appropriate. But through it all, keep your eyes fixed on the one who is on his heavenly throne. Run to Jesus. With Seeking Him, I'm Nancy DeMoss Wagamuth.
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Jeremy Camp, and here I am to worship. It's a song of praise that touches on some of the most prominent themes in the Gospel of John. And now, to some of those themes, we turn our attention. This is Haven Today. I'm David Wolin. Many people are drawn to the Gospel of John, and that's for many reasons. It's so relatable. There's a lot of emotion. John is very personal. You get to see the relationships people had with Jesus. Plus, John's gospel does an incredible job helping unbelievers come to know and trust in Jesus. That's why John's gospel is so often given away evangelistically. Now, in truth, all of the four gospels reveal the Lord Jesus and articulate the gospel effectively. All are inspired scripture. However, and this is pretty obvious when you read all the Gospels, they're each different from one another in significant ways. It's a lot like how you get a different looking shot when you use a different camera and lens combination. Now, I can't claim much expertise in this, but recently an expert in videography showed me what can be achieved simply by switching out one lens for another. I was stunned. It was a dramatic difference. Then that videographer added a filter to that lens. Suddenly the colors looked more vibrant. And then putting on a new camera to that lens, it was a completely different shot once again. Now, are any of these combinations less valid than the others? Is any shot less true than the others? No. Well, the four Gospels are like that, but with something else adding to the differences. So back to cameras and lenses. Imagine if you took those different combinations and put them in different places, at different distances. Well, you get the point. With those Gospels, there is one

0: One of the best ways we can understand how to handle pressure is when we find out about brothers and sisters and people around the globe that are in the fire. I don't know why this is this way, but it seemed like when Russia attacked Ukraine, how many years ago now?
1: Four.
0: Mm-hmm. It seems like now we don't even hear much about it, but the war goes on. And in the middle of this war are these little diamonds of hope. And we're going to get some perspective on this coming up.
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9: Pastor, as a Christian, do I have to ask God for forgiveness for every sin? I mean, if I die suddenly in a car wreck and haven't been able to ask for forgiveness for all the sins of that day, will I still

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1: When Peter wrote his first letter, he wanted all of us who are true believers to know that our true identity is in God's eternal family rather than in our earthly associations and relationships. Even more significant, Peter wanted us to know that we're related to God's eternal community. Listen to what he wrote.
2: To those chosen, according to the foreknowledge of God the Father, through the sanctifying work of the Spirit, to be obedient and to be sprinkled with the blood of Jesus Christ.
1: Well, clearly, all three members of the Trinity are involved in our salvation experience. In fact, what Peter wrote is very similar to Paul's declaration in the opening chapter of his letter to the Ephesians. In essence, here's what he said.
2: God chose us in Christ before the foundation of the world. Christ has redeemed and forgiven us with his blood. The Holy Spirit has sealed our salvation.
1: Well, I love Paul's prayer for the believers in Ephesus, which in reality is a prayer for all of us who are members of God's eternal family. Paul prayed, I pray that the eyes of your heart may be enlightened, so that you may know what is the hope of his calling, what is the wealth of his glorious inheritance in the saints, and what is the immeasurable greatness of his power toward us who believe, according to the mighty working of his strength.
0: The Bible principle you've heard today comes from the first ever multimedia study Bible. Through QR codes, you can access 1,500 videos as Dr. Gene Getz teaches 1,500 Bible principles. 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
4: Start your morning with a laugh.
6: Cold spaghetti's great.
7: Okay. Okay.
8: I disagree.
6: No. I guess not.
8: I mean, no.
6: I guess,
8: certainly it
6: I
8: is
6: guess
8: not.
6: No. Okay.
7: No.
6: Well, man, I'm going back to my bachelor days, I guess. I thought cold spaghetti was universally loved.
7: I've never been known for, like, high levels of coordination. That's just... And it feels like...
6: I've never been known for high levels of coordination.
4: Delivering the truth daily.
7: If it were possible to have every worldly gain available and you're forfeiting your soul, there's no amount of gain that would make it worth it.
8: Our own way never ever works because it's apart from the life source, which is God.
9: For me, growing up, love was always conditional and could be taken from you. Christ's love can't. And he went to the cross. With my mind and my heart that night.
4: Now from the Call of Hope Studios, this is Carl and Crew.
6: Yeah, pressure reveals where we run. You know, I found out Blaze had never run into a man on the sidewalk who was crouched down. He's only seen him standing up.
7: Okay. How did you make
6: this? Well, we discovered this in an interesting way. I have never seen a more panicked Alaskan Husky than last night.
7: Oh. Aww.
6: He was freaking out. We're coming across the roadway to a sidewalk, and he spots this guy, and the guy's just, turns out the guy knows me, and he knows about Carl and Crew, and
8: oh.
6: preach at his church. But he's crouched down and he's on his buds and he's just kind of tuning into something. And he had never seen that person crouched down, apparently, in his whole long life of 8.5 months here. So we're coming across, and all of a sudden, he just, all four legs, just bam, full spread plant in the middle of the road. And he looks, and he's like, and he's making, not even barking, he's just going, and he's not growling either. He's just, it's full panic Tusky mode. And I've seen this before. It's a real bummer when you have 16 of them hooked up together. Yeah. And they all panic together.
7: They all panic.
6: And I've had that happen when there's moose in the trail. And they all like, whoa, look at the size of that sucker, Dad. You take them on. And that's the point here. So he's in the middle of the road. He's pouncing. I even laughed in the middle of it because I've never seen a dog be able to self-elevate off 4 feet, just from four pads, just flexing those toe muscles, and boing, went up in the air and came back down. Boing, went up in the air. I mean, he was, every fiber of his body was just tense.
8: That's so
6: he's freaking out about this guy, and then he did it again. He ran right in behind me like, you get him. This guy's going to get me. You get it. You make sure we're clear. And so he put me on the sidewalk. He's on a patch of inside grass between me and the guy. And only then I was thankful. I didn't want to tell the guy, hey, could you stand up? You're freaking out my dog.
8: Fair.
7: Yeah, that
6: but,
7: is.
6: But he stood up and then Blaine's like, oh
8: he's okay. Normal. He's a normal human.
6: He's a human. It's just one of the funniest picking things in the world. But the precious thing is, this big old boy went under pressure, and he's got these teeth. I mean, he's got a mouthful of the biggest meat-eating, meat-ripping, tenderizing teeth you can imagine. And guess where he runs? Behind Dad.
8: Yep.
6: And I feel like saying to him, dude, you could take this guy better than I could by right? far. Exactly.
7: What did the guy say? Did he even notice?
6: I don't even think he knew what was going
7: on. Oh, okay.
8: Oh, that's funny.
6: It was kind of happening behind him.
8: Oh, gotcha.
6: A little bit. Okay. And that was part of the problem. He couldn't see a face. All he saw was a huddled mass sitting where nothing's been before.
7: What kind of creature is this?
6: What is this, man? It's just funny. Oh, where we run when the pressure builds, huh, guys?
7: Oh, boy. We run. Yeah. We run somewhere.
6: Yeah, well, we do, don't we, Allie? That's the point.
7: We do. You know, I put a question out there a while ago because I was just curious. What do you think is the most pressure-filled moment in sports? So a couple different scenarios. Is it you're NBA Finals down by one, time's out, you've got two free throws? Is it
6: That's horrible.
7: The kicker
8: That is horrible.
7: Who has to come out
6: That's
7: with
6: worse.
7: The game on the line?
8: That's worse.
7: Is it those extra innings in baseball? Remember the 2016 Cubs run?
8: Yes.
6: Oh,
8: 10th inning.
6: Cleveland.
7: Take me there. So what do you think?
8: Sorry, Cleveland.
7: Yeah, sorry about that. What do you think is the most pressure-filled moment in sports?
6: You
7: what
6: nailed
7: would
6: it
7: you
6: with
7: say?
6: The second option. I'm sorry. I'm camping on that
8: kicker.
6: One. I cannot.
7: You think the kicker?
6: Oh, I cannot imagine being a kicker in front of 60, 70, 80,000 people. Are you kidding me?
8: I mean, it's a ball. You're... I don't know, probably most of the time, if it's the last second kick, you take it wherever you got it. So you're probably 45 to 55 yards away. And there are 11 dudes trying to kill you.
7: Okay.
8: And you are not the same size as they are. And so you have to kick it over these people that are trying to kill you and then make it through these two little flagpoles. And that seems, and then if you miss it, everyone will hate you. If you do it, everyone's like, well, you did your job.
7: What about penalty kicks in soccer? Because I feel like,
6: yeah, but here's
9: not 11 guys
6: here's
9: coming
6: what
9: after
6: dawned on me,
8: it's
6: guys.
8: One-on-one.
6: Hold
7: it's
6: on.
7: Just you.
6: Here's the thing. There is no missed penalty kick or no missed free throw that has the name double doink that everybody knows what it means.
8: That is true. In Chicagoland, 2018... We were this close to beating the Eagles in the playoffs, and the ball doinked off one of the uprights and then doinked off the crossbar and bounced out. And none of us have forgotten it, and we all say double doink here.
6: I guess
8: eight years later.
6: I'm trying to be fair because basketball, the pressure on that is huge.
7: I mean, the free throws, they're called
6: clank, right?
7: Well, I mean, you're supposed the free throw, it's supposed to be automatic. I think even more so than a kick. I mean, it's literally your best free throw shooters shoot in the 90s, 90%. I mean, they're so, but I don't know. I think that penalty kick in like the World Cup.
6: Oh, well, now you're up in the stakes here. But yeah, penalty kick
7: in the World
6: Cup.
7: It's
6: not one. Penalty kick.
7: You're not
6: talking extra innings or whatever they call it.
7: No, like in soccer, when it comes down to the penalty kicks.
8: Yeah, it's a one guy in front of the goalie, and that's it. Just those two.
7: And there's no other sport that the whole world cares more about.
6: Yeah, the whole world, for sure.
8: That's true, the whole world.
7: Soccer.
9: You're folding in some more.
6: Yeah, there's some other factors here that are really good. I still say, for the West, I mean, if a field goal kicker hears the word doink, they perspire. Okay. They pit out.
8: I will say this, too. Because there's only one kicker on a team, if you miss that, you lose your job. Like, Cody Parkey with the double doink. Guess who didn't kick here after that year was Cody Parkey.
6: I don't think that's fair.
7: I don't think that's fair either.
8: Well, it's hard because there's one kicker on every team, and there's a lot of people out there who can kick a ball. And so it's like, well, if you miss a free throw, if Jalen Brunson misses a free throw in the next game after time has gone out, guess who's still going to be on the team next season? It's Jalen Brunson.
7: I knew Jonathan was going to have some passion behind this one. If you want to weigh in, because I know you've got thoughts, 800-555-7898, text only on this. We're going to move quick. But what do you think is the most pressure-filled moment in sports? 800-555-7898.
6: What is the most pressure-filled moment in sports? 800-555-7898.

0: is love.
1: Yeah, Toby Mac, you might hear that little difference, and that's called the extra sweet version.
2: Well, John Reddick's in that one with him.
1: I thought
3: I was hearing some different stuff in that song.
2: So that's a little more, there's a little more tempo to it, a little more groove to it. But yeah, it's almost like a duet now with John Reddick.
1: Well, there you have it.
2: Yeah.
1: Okay, we're tackling this whole issue of under pressure and where do you run? And we all feel it from time to time. But boy, running into the arms of God, there's nothing like it. 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
11: Have you ever noticed in your car that the rear view mirror is really small compared to your windshield looking forward? Imagine the reverse. Imagine if your rear view mirror was the windshield and looking forward was that small. We'd have a lot of accidents. But some of us live our life that way. We're looking to the past, and if you try to drive looking to the past, you're going to steer off. You're going to go off course. Oh, yeah, we got to look to the past and celebrate what God has done. But you can't look at the past and get stuck there. You have to look forward. What is God doing in my life? What is God accomplishing now? Where is God taking me? What is God doing? I press forward. I strain

0: Body, yeah.
1: Is it true that your sin will find you out?
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1: Years ago, Queen Esther learned that Haman, the prime minister of Persia, had plotted to wipe out all Jews, which included her. To plead for her people, she invited King Xerxes and Haman to a banquet. While they were eating, the king asked Esther, "Tell me what you want. I will give it to you, even if it is half of the kingdom." Esther replied, "My petition is that my life and the lives of my people will be spared. My people and I have been sold to those who would kill, slaughter, and annihilate us." "Who would do such a thing?" King Xerxes demanded. "Who would dare touch you?" Esther replied, "This wicked Haman is our enemy." Haman grew pale. The king jumped to his feet in a rage and went outside. Haman stayed behind to plead for his life with Queen Esther. He knew that he was doomed. In despair, he fell on the couch where Esther was reclining, just as the king returned. "Will he assault the queen right here in the palace before my eyes?" the king roared. As soon as the king spoke, his attendants covered Haman's face, signaling his doom. The king's attendant said, "Haman has set up a 75-foot gallows in his courtyard. He intends to hang her cousin Mordecai on it, the man who saved you from assassination." "Hang Haman on it," the king ordered. So they hanged Haman on the gallows he set up for Mordecai. Yes, sin finds you out.
2: If you'd like to learn more about God and His plan for your life, visit urbanministries.com.
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4: Start your morning with a laugh.
6: Cold spaghetti's great.
7: Okay. Okay.
8: I disagree.
6: No. I guess not.
8: I guess, certainly it
6: I
8: is
6: guess
8: not.
6: No. Okay.
7: No.
6: Well, man, I'm going back to my bachelor days, I guess. I thought cold spaghetti was universally loved.
7: I've never been known for, like, high levels of coordination. That's just... And it feels like...
6: I've never been known for high levels of coordination.
4: Delivering the truth daily.
7: It were possible to have every worldly gain available and you're forfeiting your soul, there's no amount of gain that would make it worth it.
8: Our own way never ever works because it's apart from the life source, which is God.
9: For me, growing up, love was always conditional and can be taken from you. Christ's love can't. And He went to the cross. With my mind and my heart that night.
4: Now from the Call of Hope Studios, this is Carl and Crew.
6: What's the most pressure you ever felt in elementary school?
8: Oh, that's a good question.
9: Elementary,
7: you know.
6: Allie's got it. Allie's got it. Like, she's got it.
7: I mean, there are a couple of things that came to mind.
6: I want
7: to
6: hear them.
7: But do you remember the game Heads Up, 7 Up?
8: Yes.
7: Yep. And so... how the game goes, everybody puts their head. So a couple people are picked, and this is my recollection of it. And then everyone has their head down on the desk and their thumb up. And then you have to walk around and you push somebody's thumb down.
9: Okay.
7: And then it's this whole guessing game to try to figure out who did it. And so I remember, like, when I was picked, the amount of pressure that I would feel to try to remain composed and not look like...
8: Yeah. Like you did something.
7: Like, I'm just acting really nonchalant because, of course, it wasn't me. And I was so bad at it.
6: You were a kid giveaway, man.
7: So I remember one time, like when actually, like, turning around and casually writing on the chalkboard, like, to deflect attention, which absolutely draws all the attention. And then the other thing was tetherball at recess. The amount of pressure I felt when it was my turn to go up against Tanya Minor, who was the best tetherball player in the history of elementary school. I mean, this girl was like 6 feet tall in elementary school, and she could get that ball going. And you're just standing there flailing. So it was like looking up like, oh, boy, I got to face Tanya today. There you go. That's a window into
6: How about you guys? Elementary school, biggest story.
8: No, man. The most recent I can think of it was actually middle school. It was English class, and you know those spelling books that you would get, and I don't know, maybe did you guys have spelling books?
6: Oh yeah.
9: I think so.
8: They were big books that had little like workshop pages in them, and then we would do the workshop and then we would pass it over to the student next to us, and then they would grade it for us. And I was known and really still don't have good handwriting, but I have really bad handwriting. It's not good. And I would always, when I made a D, a lowercase D, it would come across the top line and look like a T crossing. And the kid who was grading my book, you could tell it was a D. He called it out in front of the entire, he goes, I can't read this. Aww. And so the teacher picked up the book and she then proceeded to write on the chalkboard, Jonathan, this is how you make a D.
9: Oh,
8: this is how you make a T.
9: Oh,
8: and
9: sorry,
8: I'm 14
9: Jonathan.
8: Years old.
7: Oh, this is okay. This took a turn.
8: And
6: not
8: so
6: elementary school.
8: No. It was the closest I could remember to the most pressure I had felt. But I even kids in the class who like didn't know me were like, okay, stop, teacher, you're embarrassing him. He knows how to make a T. And it was pretty crazy.
6: Okay,
8: but by far the most pressure I'd ever felt was that.
7: Oh man.
8: Yeah.
6: It's getting worse as we go. Your ass Super Die.
9: I feel bad. I don't remember anything.
7: Super Die was always composed.
8: No. Well, she was like Tanya. She was the one putting
9: you.
8: The pressure on others.
9: Thank you.
8: She was her school's Tanya.
7: Recess queen.
8: Yeah.
9: I was hardly 6 foot tall. I'm Greek. I'd like you to hit 5 foot. Okay, but anyways. I feel bad. I really, nothing's coming.
7: Not even in dance or theater.
9: Well, you always get the butterflies before you hit stage a little bit. That's the excitement of it. But
7: Super Die was calm, cool, and collected.
8: She always is. Still is.
9: Man.
7: You ever felt pressure, Carl?
9: Yeah.
6: Never in my life.
7: Never. Never
9: I mean,
7: for a moment.
6: Felt pressure all the time, mainly because I had orange hair and buck teeth. Seriously.
8: Yeah.
6: I felt pressure all the time. And I think the biggest pressure I ever felt, though, was for my parents. I didn't know it, but I saw them in the audience. I'm looking out. We get this big assembly, big performance thing, and the whole choir is singing something and saying something. It was the Christmas Story or something like that. And I've got some part that I wasn't supposed to do yet. So I'm the only kid up there, standing up there, that's not saying anything. And my dad's a school principal, and he's known in the district. And I found out later, my mom looks at him and says, Joe, he did not prepare.
9: Oh,
6: and
9: no.
6: And my dad
9: goodness.
6: Going, yeah, I know, Eva, he didn't.
7: They thought the worst.
6: And then my part came, and then they had double the pressure, because now I'm the featured voice of this.
9: Oh, goodness.
6: I think I was Scrooge or something. So I had to do this whole part, and I had actually prepared my tail off. So they had pressure thinking their son totally swallowed his gum on this project. And then I had pressure when I had to speak up, and then my mom freaked out for me. But I know it was pressure because I can remember what I was wearing, what the lights were like in the gym. I can remember how the chairs were set up, where everyone was sitting. I can remember the dessert afterward and going to bed that night. Now, I don't have that kind of recall, but when you can recall stuff like that, you know what I'm saying?
7: Oh, yeah.
6: It's etched in your brain.
7: And I don't know. I mean, this is where you start sounding old when you say how it used to be.
6: Oh, yeah. But you are. It's okay. You can sound old.
7: But I definitely feel like we've scaled back some of those pressure moments for elementary school. Like, my kids don't have near the kind of.
6: I'm not in favor of that.
7: I'm not. Well, I mean, I think there's two sides of it. I mean, there's something, I guess, character building about being called to the mat and having to try to climb the rope to the top of
0: 100%. The gym. Absolutely.
6: That was pressure.
7: I'm not getting anywhere near the top. I can't even get my feet off the ground with that rope. They don't do that to kids anymore. Like, you don't have to pick teams. Like, all of that stuff's sort of been kind of neutralized. Yeah, so some of that elementary school pressure has been just kind of just cast aside. So they don't have to go through those rites of passage.
0: I'm okay with not picking teams, but you need to do
7: the rope climb
0: challenges in front of your peers. I didn't do the rope climb in front of people, but they made us do pull-ups in front of people.
7: Oh, yeah. That
6: it was
7: bad
6: for the
7: too.
6: Presidential fitness thing.
0: Yeah, absolutely.
6: In school.
7: Flex arm hang.
6: I don't think it's all bad, though. I remember we changed a kid's life one day.
7: His name's John.
6: Well, it was really cool. I saw his whole, this is now middle school. Oh, goodness sakes, I might cry over this one. You know, our kids can be so cruel, but kids can also have great moments. And we had this, it was a 400 meter run. And I wasn't super fast at 400 meter, but I was fast at 100 and 200. So I think I came in second or something like that because there were better 400 meter runners. But it's everyone in gym class. And when I got done, there's this kid named John. And I'm not going to say his last name, but guys, he was maybe 100 meters in when I finished. And he slowed down from there. And he was a kid that struggled with his weight big time. And he was a kid that got mocked a lot. And, oh, goodness, I'm going to cry. I don't know what happened, but, man, a few of us started yelling, "Come on, John." Good grief, I'm crying. A few of us started yelling, "Come on, John." And he's at about 200 meters and he can barely pick a foot up off the track, guys. And oh, goodness sakes. And everybody's finished now and he's got 150 meters to go and everybody's yelling, "Come on, John. Come on, John. Come on, John." And I watched that big old boy pick up his feet and lay him down. And he came across the finish line. Good gracious. He came across the finish line. And John's life changed that day, guys.
9: Yeah.
6: He stood taller. He started believing in himself like he can't believe. And I saw the whole trajectory of high school. I moved schools when I was a sophomore, but I saw his whole trajectory shift.
7: So you think just him being able to complete...
6: It was a pressure moment when everybody was looking at him, and it was a moment when he was probably dying in a pile, and to have that pressure moment be turned around into a cheering moment changed the picking trajectory of his life.
0: That's right. If you think he wasn't thinking about the fact that he was the last one out there and that
6: it was all written all over him, even on the backside of a track.
0: I mean, absolutely. And he's thinking, all these kids are looking at me. They're all done. They want to get inside. They want to be done with this. And I'm out here and they're all mad at me and they're laughing at me. And instead he comes around and he hears his name being screamed and he's being encouraged by his peers. It was the pressure taken off of him.
6: Yeah, it was just cool. Good for crying out, pick. I have tears on my chin.
7: Yeah, you are. Wow. This really choked you up this morning.
6: Yeah, it's okay, though. You know, pressure can be so hard. And sometimes it doesn't end well for people.
7: No, and the pressure that you feel, regardless of what's on the line, is so real. Like that's why you can still take yourself back to those moments of pressure in elementary school, because was anything on the line with the presidential fitness test or climbing the rope? Of course not.
6: No, just bragging rights or whatever.
7: But you when you feel like, I gotta do something here. Like, people are looking at me. This is the time where I'm expected to perform. Like, that feeling is real whether you're 8 or 80.
6: Oh, no. I got to tell you, the worst one for me, though, without a doubt, was speech class.
7: Oh, yeah.
6: I mean, I could not get up in front of people and speak, guys. I could not.
7: You? And, really?
6: Oh, yeah. And, I mean, it was, I'm in 10th grade at Service High School, and I'm in speech class. And it made it worse because there were seniors off the track team that I ran on that were in there. And I think people, because of my personality, thought he's going to get up there and nail it. Guys, I tell you, my voice was so trembling and my knees were, no, there was no blood in my system. It all ran out somewhere. It was gone. That, bless her heart, the teacher bailed me out and said, "That's good, Carl. That's good. You did really good." And it's like, no, I didn't. I stunk.
0: Yeah.
6: And I walked out of class that day, and she grabbed me and she goes, "Listen, you just got to breathe a little bit." And she goes, "I didn't know that this would be that hard for you." I said, "It's disabling, man. I can't even do it." Isn't that now look what I
7: look at the irony, right?
0: Yeah.
6: Yeah. It's crazy. God's good, isn't he, guys?
7: He is.
0: Very good.
7: Oh, amen on that.
6: Well, that went a weird direction here today.
0: Ooh. It did.
7: Pressure is a very relatable feeling. I mean,
9: oh, yeah.
7: Yes. Everybody has felt it.
0: Every age, stage in life.
6: Yeah. Yeah, and the big idea here today is, man, you know, you got a God that's cheering for you. Come on, John. Come on, John. You got this. Pick your feet up, saints.

0: mighty name of Jesus. It's Carl and Crew. You know, sometimes you hear a song, you're like, oh, man, that's a great song. And then you hear the backstory on it, and you go, man, that's an amazing song. You know what I mean?
1: Oh, yeah. It makes it all the better.
0: Holy smokes. That's written about who? When? Oh, I got one of those for you. Right out of the hymnal. Right out of God's hymnal. Turn to hymn number 46 in your hymnal. Number 46, we're gonna sing the first and third stanzas of this thing. No, we're going to read the whole enchilada here. There's multiple verses in this song. It's Psalm 46, but the backstory is amazing. Hang on.
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5: What if one of the most powerful influences on your mood day to day wasn't what you ate or how you slept? Turns out, the right kind of light may be shaping our physical and mental health more than we realize. A recent study from the Technical University of Munich found that light does far more than help us see. It regulates the internal body clock, affects hormones, improves alertness, and plays a key role in sleep and emotional well-being. Researchers found bright daytime light is linked to better mood, lower rates of depression, while too much light at night is associated with anxiety, depression, and disrupted sleep. Their conclusion? We were designed for bright days and dark nights. And we were designed by a creator. No surprise, light matters, but even more so, the spiritual light of the one who says, I am the light of the world. I'm David Wolin at haventoday.org.
6: Youngest in age, oldest in attitude. Young Thunder is in the crew. You're listening to Carl and Crew.
0: It's a crack up. I hadn't heard that before.
1: That's a new one.
0: Hey, old soul.
1: That's right. I was going to say, we're running, a couple of people around my age are running a meeting here next week. You guys haven't heard about this, but we're running a meeting. And we said, I think they want the young bloods to kind of run this meeting. And I said, well, they picked the wrong person because I'm 30 in age, but I'm like 65 in my head.
7: So there's a young person meeting happening?
1: Well, not a young person
7: and
1: meeting.
7: And none of us were invited to be the
0: insulted?
7: How do
0: I take
7: that?
0: So
7: the
0: kids. What's going on here?
1: The kids.
7: The kids.
1: The kids
7: okay.
1: are running,
7: really?
1: Running the all radio meeting next week.
7: Should we worry?
1: No, it should be fine. You guys are going to be fine.
0: Oh, the all radio one.
1: Yeah.
0: The one with like 100, 200. 200 people in it.
1: Yeah, talk about pressure, huh?
8: Guess it's...
0: No, don't screw it up.
1: I'll try not to.
7: 31 and under only, apparently.
8: Yeah, thanks.
7: Sorry, guys.
8: I can find something else to do.
0: But it's true. If you're expecting Jonathan to sound like some hipster with a beanie on, nope. That ain't happening.
1: No.
0: It's like putting on an old shoe.
1: It's an old shoe.
0: No, I don't mean that in a bad way. An old shoe fits good. You know what I'm saying?
1: It's sure. Like,
0: yeah.
1: He's old reliable, basically.
0: Yeah.
7: Yeah, it sounds like a compliment to me.
8: I know Ellen and I are going, what?
7: Okay. I'm glad Carl worked that into something that Jonathan is okay with.
1: Classic Young Thunder just like slipping on an old dirty sneaker.
0: Ellie's just glad I didn't use that on her.
7: Yeah.
0: Ellie, you like an old shoe. All right. Hold on. I got to get to the point at hand.
7: Okay. Yeah,
0: open your hymnals to Psalm 46. We're going to read all 11 stanzas. Matter of fact, read this and I'm going to give you the backstory. Allie, this song is so powerful.
7: It is. This is Psalm 46. I'm going to read it in its entirety. God is our refuge and strength, a very present help in trouble. Therefore, we will not fear though the earth give way, though the mountains be moved into the heart of the sea, though its waters roar and foam, though the mountains tremble at its swelling. There is a river whose streams make glad the city of God, the holy habitation of the Most High. God is in the midst of her. She shall not be moved. God will help her when morning dawns. The nations rage. The kingdoms totter. He utters his voice. The earth melts. The Lord of hosts is with us. The God of Jacob is our fortress. Come, behold the works of the Lord, how he has brought desolations on the earth. He makes wars cease to the end of the earth. He breaks the bow and shatters the spear. He burns the chariots with fire. Be still and know that I am God. I will be exalted among the nations. I will be exalted in the earth. The Lord of hosts is with us. The God of Jacob is our fortress.
0: Okay, guys, you got to get this. The sons of Korah wrote this song. And you go, all right, sons of Korah, quick history lesson. Korah's rebellion, Korah and 600 of his buddies got gobbled up by the earth. Okay, so here's the deal. God gobbled them up. He's like, you are not going to go against my chosen leader here, Moses. Okay, so here's what's crazy about this. So you might go, all right, sons of Korah, they saw dad's rebellion and now they're worship leaders. No, this had such impact on the nation of Israel. Get this. It's almost hard to get your head around. The sons of Korah wrote Psalm 46 somewhere between 500 and 700 years after Korah's rebellion. You ready for this? These guys were the sons, daughters, and extended family members of Korah that survived the gobbling up of the earth. And you know what their takeaway was? It's right here in verse 2. We will not fear though the earth gives way, though the mountains be moved into the heart of the sea. Why? Because they went back to God. They are saying almost 20 generations later, we are not going to turn our back on God. Under pressure, we are not going to try to figure our own way out of this mess. We are not going to put ourselves in rank, in authority, in priority above the one true and living God. Although all hell is breaking loose around us, we are following God. 19 generations, 20 generations later, the sons of Korah. Is anyone else blown away by that reality? Isn't that amazing?
7: It is. And that little detail of the, though the earth give way, that harkens back to that actually happening, the ground opening up and swallowing thousands of people at one time because of this rebellion. And, you know, that God is our very present help in trouble. These are refuge and strength, no matter what catastrophe could happen.
0: It's so powerful, Allie. This is so amazingly relevant to every area of our life. And here's what's beautiful about the sons of Korah. They wrote what they captured. They captured the most catastrophic things that could happen in life, pressing in on you, going, we're running to God. No matter where this pressure comes from, we're going straight to God.
1: And, you know, I love I love kind of the breaking of generational chains from that too. Because have you ever, when you're like in a pressurized situation and you do something, you know, that you shouldn't do, or you run a direction you shouldn't run, you realize, oh yeah, that's what my mom used to do. Oh yeah, that's what my dad used to do. And I'm doing the same thing right now when I'm under pressure. And these people who were in this line of Korah is infamously known. He's written in scripture. And so everyone would have known, oh yeah, sons of Korah, that's who they are. They're saying, when the going gets tough, I'm not running the same way the people who came before me did. Boom. I'm running to God.
0: Boom. I just get blown away. I love stories, but when you get backstories on passages, this is why reading the Bible in a way that you're getting some contextual understanding and historical understanding, just a mind blower, man.
1: Unlocks it.
0: Yeah. So these sons of Korah, they kept for generations going, yeah, I ain't going to be my dad. I'm not going to be my granddad. I'm not going to be my great, great, great, grand. I'm not going to be my great, great, great. You see how it goes on and on?
1: Yeah.
0: I mean, wow. No, when the pressure gets hot, I'm running to God. And that's powerful, man.

0: John Reddick. Carlin Crew here. Boy, we've got a special guest coming up, don't we, Allie?
1: Yeah, her name is Nadia Gorzinski. She founded a ministry called Save a Life International. It was born out of her own heartache. But what God has done with it since, you got to hear it coming up.
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0: The amazing reality of being under pressure is that God is there. The question is, will we see him and will we hear his voice? It's astounding to me how we hear over and over again that a lot of our calling is discovered during crisis. And that's the way it is for Nadia Gorzinski. She's our guest right now. Nadia, when you think about crisis, you don't normally think about calling, but that's your story, isn't it?
9: Yes, actually it is. It is.
0: Would you give us a little glimpse, go back to a heartbreaking time in your life? Give us some of the details there.
9: The details, we lost our baby on 18 weeks pregnancy, me and my husband, little baby Jonathan. Before, I never thought it will happen to me because I served God. I did everything right and was devoted Christian, but he was born actually 18 weeks and he was alive. It was, you know, not what I expected. Everything was great. And suddenly my baby lived for an hour and we were hoping that doctors will save him, but he was too small to live. And at that moment when we were saying goodbye to him, we really didn't know what make of it. We didn't blame God.

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1: 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I'm Shauna Beyer with you here at Moody Radio. 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You can breathe, you can rest, and you can trust him because he's got you.
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0: 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Let's go to Anthony, who's listening in Florida. Hey, Anthony, thank you so much for listening to Equip. What's your question for John today?
6: How do I break my son's feelings of pain and suffering about me and bring us closer to God?
7: Is he suggesting, Anthony, that there have been things that you have done that sort of have brought him pain and suffering? Is that what you're suggesting?
6: Yes.
7: Okay.
6: Yes, sir. Yes,
7: right.
6: John, that's right.
7: Yeah. Well, I mean, I, you know, the beginning place, and it sounds to me like you've probably already been there, Anthony, is just sort of owning up to some of the places where maybe you did cause pain and suffering that maybe through some actions that you look back on now and you say, boy, I shouldn't have done that. And so I think, you know, owning up is probably always the first place to start, and then asking, you know, for forgiveness. But as I think you probably know, forgiveness is a bit of a two-way street in a sense, and we can ask for it, but people have to be willing to give it. And your son might not be there now. And so I think one of the things that we have to do is not only to sort of ask for it, but to sort of begin on a new road that sort of regains trust, and then ask that God would be willing to sort of soften the heart of the one that maybe we've hurt. And again, we can't really sort of make that happen in the life of somebody else, but sort of God can change a heart. And as we begin to sort of set a new path with them, we can regain trust.
8: Yeah, I think, amen to everything you just said, John. I would just add one thing, Anthony, and that is that the Bible uses this word repent, and that word means to turn. And so typically when we are harming someone, we are living a lifestyle that is apart from God, that produces harm and hurt for us, for them. And so to repent means to turn from our way of doing things, the direction we've been going in, and to turn to God's way of doing things. And I think that when there's true repentance, not just the lip service of hey, I'm sorry, but I'm not going to change. But when you have truly turned directions and you are living the way of Jesus, the best of your ability, and being honest when you fall short, I think over time they see that. And it's that lifestyle that causes a person to feel safe enough to reconcile with you, and it also draws people to trusting in Jesus. So I think that John is right. Start with that humility, acknowledging, owning, but it's going to take some time of you truly being and living as a different man for them to trust you and be open to God again. I appreciate that call, Anthony. Thank you so much for calling. Let's go to Hannah, who's listening in Bethlehem, Pennsylvania. Hey, Hannah, thank you so much for listening. What's your question for John?
9: Hi. So I have a friend who identifies as a deist, so basically believes in an intelligent designer. Basically, God got everything started, but he doesn't really believe that God interacts in a personal way with people and doesn't really believe in God being good or evil necessarily. So how would you approach that type of conversation with a person, like the gap in that, you know, understanding, I guess?
8: Yeah, great question, Hannah.
7: That is a very good question. And certainly over history, that has not sort of been an uncommon position. You know, there have been many who are willing to say there's some sort of higher power out there, and yet they're sort of not willing to give that higher power much definition. So... or you know, personality at all. So probably what I would do in that instance would be to find out a little bit about someone's perspective on scripture. So kind of what they think about the Bible, and see if there might be ways that I might encourage them to consider the Bible as sort of God's revelation of himself. So, you know, I think of, we talked a little bit earlier about, if we see a painting and you know it's sort of beautifully done, we don't think it just came about accidentally. We think there's something behind it. And I think there are people who are willing to say, hey, look at the world, and they say there is a God behind it, but they don't know much more than that. And I think what we need a lot of times is we need that little plaque that's next to a painting that tells us what the author's intention was or why they did it or you know how they did it to really give us more information about the painter and about sort of what was done. And I think we need that. And that's what we've got through scripture as well. So I'd probably explore with that friend, you know, what they think of scripture, and it's to see if they wouldn't consider sort of diving in to see if there's reasons to believe that scripture is telling us about this God, giving us more definition about God.
8: You know, Hannah's question reminds me, John, of Acts 17:23, when Paul is talking to the Athenians. He's in Athens, and he talks about this inscription that he saw in their city as he walked around their city. And it was a sculpture, and there was an inscription there at the bottom that says, "To the unknown God." And he came to make that unknown God known to them. And that's what scripture does. It takes the unknown God. And I think your friend is right in being able to say, I at least have to acknowledge that all of this complexity and fine tuning didn't happen by mistake. So there is a creator. Now the next step is, how do I get to know more about that creator? We got to have some source of truth. And I think the Bible, for many reasons, is a reliable source of truth. I think it's also true, John and Hannah, that one of the questions we need to ask is there right and wrong? Does morality exist? Is anything right and wrong? And I think most reasonable people would say yes, that morality exists. Well, if morality exists, where does that come from? Where does our sense of oughtness come from? And I think it could be clearly proven that in order for us to have morals, that there must be a moral lawgiver. And in order to have morality, then God must be personal. The fact that God gives morality is such an intimate and personal thing that impersonal beings don't do. The fact that God gives us a sense of oughtness where we know that theft is wrong. We know that abuse is wrong. We know that victimizing people is wrong. Where do we get that from? Well, we get that from a moral lawgiver, and that moral lawgiver is who the Bible calls God. Hannah, can you stay on the line? My producer would love to get you a complimentary copy of Questioning God, and it's such a great book. So you stay on the line, Hannah. We got about a minute before break. John, who did you write this book for?
7: This book is written to people who actually have these questions. So so I think if you're somebody who's sort of wrestling with these questions, or if you know somebody who is, you can feel comfortable giving it to them because it's not sort of condescending. It's very much sort of a gentle approach to answering these questions.
8: What if the reason you disbelieve is because you feel like God has let you down? We're going to talk about that on the other side of this break. 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
1: Jesus is the peace that our anxious hearts need. I'm Shauna Beyer with you here at Moody Radio, and I got this link from my doctor to take an assessment on anxiety. I think everybody gets one, but anyway, questions like, how often in the last 2 weeks have you had trouble sleeping? Too much? Too little? How often do you find yourself feeling worried? Never? Sometimes? Often? Most days? How often do you find yourself thinking about bad things that could happen? And I was like, oh my goodness. Isn't this just normal? Like, I thought everybody had these thoughts. We are living anxious all the time. I mean, Jesus' first words when he appeared to his disciples were, "Peace be with you." They'd been through it, but he wasn't just responding to the events that were happening. He knew their hearts personally. He knew every anxious thought, and he said, "Peace be with you." He is our peace. When anxious thoughts rise today, don't push through them. Pause and invite the Prince of Peace right into the middle of them.
10: Hi, this is Lynette with Moms in Prayer. Consider this. Have you ever experienced a hard season and then thought, I must be doing something wrong? It's easy to entertain those thoughts, but let's consider what God says in His Word. In Habakkuk 3, the prophet tells us, even though the fig trees have no blossoms and there are no grapes on the vine, and then he lists another even though and another. By the world's standards, he wasn't experiencing success. But even though things didn't look bright and prospering, God through his prophet reminds us to rejoice. Habakkuk goes on to say, yet I will rejoice in the Lord. I will be joyful in the God of my salvation. You may be in a hard season right now with your children, yet we can rejoice in God our Savior. To learn how you can pray for your children, visit momsinprayer.org. This is Lynette with Moms in Prayer.
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8: 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Hey there, friends. Welcome back to Equip with Chris Brooks. Today, we're taking your questions, having a fascinating conversation with John Hopper. He is the author of a book called Questioning God. And I love this subtitle, Answers to Questions Worth Asking. 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Also, again, want to encourage you, if we've been a blessing to you, if you have learned a lot, grown over time, been blessed by the wisdom and the resources of our guests, I would love for you to partner with us. 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John, I kind of teased out a question, but it's a very serious one and a growing one, I believe, in this day and age. And that is the thought that many people question their faith because they believe that God let them down when they were struggling and trying to overcome. So how do you respond to that?
7: Yeah, well, you know, every story is a little bit different, right? So, and I think that's important. So, you know, sometimes I think when it comes to sort of the question of sort of pain and suffering in people's lives, and we can be real quick as Christians to provide kind of quippy answers and not really listen to someone's story. So, you know, one of the things that I think is always real important, Chris, is that, when people do say something about sort of God letting them down, I want to hear their story. So, because I think sometimes when people sort of bring that up, what they're really asking is, do you care about whether I've gone through these hard times or not? They're not even really asking a question about, is God really there? They can be asking that question, but sometimes really the question is, do you care about the sort of pain and suffering that I've gone through? And so, so I just want to be real careful to hear people's stories before I sort of give answers to somebody's question. I just think that's really, really important. So I think, you know, we go beyond that, Chris, and then I think we have to say, well, it is true that maybe there are times where it doesn't feel like God, at least God as sort of this loving, sweet, kind God is there. But I don't know if that's really sort of proof or evidence that he isn't there. So it might just be evidence that he has some things in mind that go beyond just our momentary pleasure or ease or comfort. Maybe that he has reasons for sort of stirring things up. And that can be sort of uncomfortable to hear, but I think that's, you know, sort of one explanation why we may have gone through something. So one illustration that I use oftentimes is, you know, if a parent dislocated a child's shoulder and dragged them across the street and bruised them, you'd probably be calling the authorities, like, what did they do, right? But if there was a car that was racing towards that child and they grabbed the child's arm and they yanked them out of the way and in the process, they got banged up, you wouldn't be calling the authorities. You'd be calling the news to say, to say that we've got a hero here, right? So,
8: right.
7: So sometimes, right, we're going through this pain and suffering and we don't see the reason for it. We're like the 2-year-old that got sort of yanked from the road. But God sometimes has these overriding reasons that if we saw what he saw, we would say, oh, you know, there has been good reason for this hardship and struggle in my life.
8: Let's go to Dawn, who's listening in Chattanooga, Tennessee. Hey, Dawn, thank you so much for listening and for your patience. What's your question for John?
13: Hey, Chris, and hey, John. God bless both of you. I love you guys in this radio station.
8: Thank you.
13: I've been learning a lot about God through listening to all of the radio station every day. And I've got some friends, long-time friends that I've had for years. And I have found that, I guess we didn't really talk about religion and stuff that much, you know, through our years. And since I'm learning so much and found God and everything, I'm having an issue with one friend with her belief, and I don't know how to respond to it. She just tells me we have different beliefs, you know, and we both grew up the same. But she believes that you can consciously sin and know that you're sinning and that God will forgive you. All you have to do is ask for forgiveness for each sin that you commit, you know, and that you will be forgiven and you will go to heaven. And I tried to explain to her that, you know, I think you have to live in the Word of God, you know, and live and believe and try your best not to sin, you know, and we're not perfect, you know. And I said, everybody sins. I said, but to consciously do it and to know that you're doing it, you know, are going to do it, I don't think it works that way.
8: Yeah, that's a great question. And man, praise God that she has you in her life. Sounds like it's a wonderful friendship. John, how would you respond to Dawn's question?
7: Yeah, it's a great story, Dawn. You know, I think there's kind of a couple things at play. And I think it is right to say that our sins, whether they were done very consciously or unconsciously, can be forgiven by God. So, I mean, there certainly have been times where I kind of look back at things and I didn't really know I was being, you know, so harsh with someone, and I could look back and I go, yeah, I was being harsh. And other times I just kind of know it in the moment. So, and yet I think God is willing to forgive either of those situations. So, I think there's some truth in what your friend has to say. At the same time, though, I think that, to sort of live a life where we just kind of do what we want to do and, just think that, hey, at the end of the day, I can just say a quick prayer and be forgiven and, you know, sort of get on with it. I think that's really, treating God poorly. In fact, the scriptures say that God cannot be mocked. Like if we think we can just sort of play God in that way, you know, we are not thinking properly. So, it seems to me if we understand that Christ is our Lord and our Savior and that he's given his life for us, then we wouldn't want to consciously sin. We would be seeking his face to walk in the way that he would want us to.
8: Yeah, you know, I couldn't imagine saying that about any other relationship. Now, obviously, God is, he is grace. He is the epitome of grace. He is inexhaustible grace, but we should not abuse that grace. I mean, I couldn't think of being in a marriage where someone says, oh, I can do any type of betrayal I want as long as I apologize, they're okay with it. You know, I couldn't even think about that as a parent. Well, I can mistreat my children all I want, but as long as I say I'm sorry, it's okay. You know, not now. Are any of us going to be perfect? No. And is the basis of our relationship with God based off of performance and perfection? Absolutely not. Is God gracious and merciful to forgive? Certainly so. But man, I certainly want to honor him as you said, John, for all that he's done for me as my Savior and Lord. I do believe in the death, burial, and resurrection of Jesus. But it just seems to me, Dawn, that you need to appeal to your friend and say, in what other relationship would you take that approach? In what other relationship is that approach permissible? That you could just go and do any act of offense? Because sin is an offense against God. So in what other relationship could you do any other act of offense and just presuppose that because you say, I'm sorry, that that doesn't harm the relationship? So, you know, I think, John, you are

0: person is it's really a pretty low bar. So oftentimes when we call ourselves a good person, we're doing that relative to someone else. We're saying, I'm better than my neighbor. I'm better than, you know, my sister. I'm better, might even be better than the pastor at church, whatever the case might be. So we're looking at it that way. But when we look at the perfectness of God, the holiness of God, the goodness of God, I don't think any of us is sort of should be sticking our chest out saying, wow, look at me, God. So one way I describe it is, let's suppose that, Hawaii is paradise and we want to be with God in Hawaii. And we all start in California and we start swimming. Now, some of us might be a little better swimmers than others. You know, some of us might make it 100 yards. You know, some of us, if we're better swimmers, a mile. If we're like ultra swimmers, maybe we go 20 miles. But no one's making it to Hawaii, right?
1: That's so, right.
0: No one's a good enough
1: swimmer. No need to brag, right?
0: That's right. No need to brag. So we all need the rescue ship to come along and for a hand to be, you know, reached out towards us. And we need to grab a hold of it. I think that's what God is saying. He's saying, you know, He's glad when we make choices that are in line with his character and we're good. And he calls us to do that. But he also knows that our goodness will never match up to his own and that we need the mercy and grace of God.
1: All right. Here's the question we're going to talk about when we come back. We got to take another break. And I know these breaks, man, they disrupt a real great conversation, but they're meant to give you an opportunity to breathe, take a deep breath, process what you've learned, and check out our website so you can find out more about the guests and the resource. 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But when we come back, we're going to talk about the hypocrites in the church. What do you do about the amount of hypocrisy that you see among Christians? How can you trust God or believe in Christianity when there's so much hypocrisy? We're going to ask John that question as well. I hope you're learning. I hope you're growing. And I hope that today is a blessing to you. 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We'll be right back right after this. Is masculinity toxic? How far is too far in dating? How do I stop going back to porn? These are questions young men are asking. That's why this month's resource is so, so timely. It's called 72 Questions and Answers About Life and Becoming the Man God Designed You to Be. 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
2: Remember who you are. I'm Shauna Byer with you here at Moody Radio. Do you remember that scene from The Lion King? Mufasa says to his son, remember who you are. Knowing who you are impacts how you live. This is just your midday reminder of who you are. 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You are chosen, wanted, loved, forgiven, filled with, and empowered by the Holy Spirit of God. So today, remember who you are.
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0: If reading the Bible doesn't lead you to Jesus, you're missing the whole point. I'm Shauna Beyer with you here at Moody Radio. The other day, my friend got into this little debate on biblical matters, and the person that he was talking with said that his position on the issue was biblical because it was built on a verse that was plucked out right here and then another one from over there. And when my friend made the statement that all of Scripture is meant to point us to Jesus and challenged him to consider the full passage and what Jesus modeled for us in his own life, the other guy's argument just, honestly, it fell apart. Scripture's not about being right. It's about being loving. It's about being like Jesus. It's about thinking like he thinks and loving like he loves and becoming like him in every way. Instead of reading Scripture looking for support for what you believe, ask the God who breathed the words on its pages to reveal himself to you and to make you more like him.
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5: 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You cannot stand in the middle on this. Can we not take the Bible at face value and say, this is what it says? Can we not live with that? Do you have the ambitious faith to believe in it?

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0: I'm Allie Domersant, sitting in again for Chris Fabry. Today at the Radio Backyard Fence, you're going to hear a story that's going to raise some tough questions about faith, about the cost of following Jesus. A young missionary couple and a dear friend were brutally murdered in the country they devoted their lives to serving. That was the story that made national headlines 2 years ago. But there's so much more you need to know about Davey and Natalie Lloyd and their friend Jude. So today you're going to hear from Davey's parents. Their heartbreak, but also their healing and their hope and their challenge to every believer. It's coming up today on this important conversation here on Chris Fabry Live. From the heart to the heart for the heart. Got the team in place here today in our studio in downtown Chicago. Ryan is engineering for us. We've got Lisa producing. Trish is off today. Josh is answering phones. And I'm so glad that you have chosen to spend a little bit of your afternoon here with us. It is a sunny, warm day here in Chicago. I don't know what the weather is like where you are, but most likely you are experiencing the summer temperatures. And I want to introduce our guests and make sure that we get plenty of time with them today. David and Alisa Lloyd. They met in Bible college, where so many great marriages start. And after marrying in 1997, they got right to what they felt from the Lord was their calling to serve the people in Haiti. So they moved a year later, and under the name Missions in Haiti, their children's home has raised more than 100 orphans and others to adulthood. Their school educates some 450 children a year. They have other outreaches, including the Good Hope Church, a commercial bakery, a sewing factory. And, you know, they have a book out, and that's going to be our featured resource today. It's called Strong to the End, The Simple Service and Sudden Sacrifice of the Martyrs in Haiti. David and Alisa, first, I want to just thank you for sharing your story with us today. I just want to welcome you to Chris Fabry Live.
1: Thank you. It's good to be here. We appreciate the opportunity.
0: Now, what was it that drew your heart to Haiti? Because, you know, when the story of your son, Davey, American missionary couple, but in so many ways, he was more Haitian than he was American, just based on the life he had led and his experience. Talk a little bit about your heart for that country.
1: Well, I grew up outside of St. Louis in a very mission-minded church, and we had missionaries come through always speaking, and, you know, from different places around the world. And I remember as a young boy, we had one come through that was involved in Haiti, and he spoke about Haiti. And I just felt like the Lord spoke to me during the service and said, someday you'll be there. I was probably about 9 or 10. And as I grew, of course, I was like, oh, that was just an emotion. That wasn't really God's speaking to me. So I argued with the call back and forth and finished high school and enrolled in community college there and just was wrestling with the call and just trying to pass something else off that I think the Lord would be okay with. Oh, I'll be a teacher here in the States, or I'll do something for the Lord here. And he just kept dealing with me till about halfway through the first year at the community college. I was just miserable, basically, is a good way to describe it. And a missionary to Africa came by the church, and he spoke about the Bible college down in southern Missouri. And I just said, that's where I'm supposed to go. I'm supposed to go there and just figure out how I can fulfill God's call upon my life. And so I enrolled for the next year and quit the community college and went to Bible college with the plan of someday being in the country of Haiti.
0: Yeah. Alisa, what about you? Did you have a heart for Haiti prior to meeting David, or did the Lord confirm that call for you once you were married?
2: Well, I felt like God wanted me to be a missionary somewhere, and I just didn't know where. But when I met David, I knew that he was going to be a missionary to Haiti. And so I knew if I married him that that's where we were going to spend our life.
0: And so you spent you raised your three children there, Davey, your oldest, and then also Hannah and Samuel. What was life like for them as kids being raised on the mission field in a very difficult place?
2: Well, to them, it never seemed difficult because that was their home, mm-hmm. and that's just all they ever knew. And they loved Haiti, And actually, every time we came to the States, they couldn't wait to get back to Haiti and be around their friends. You know, they basically grew up in the children's home with the other children. So they had tons of friends. And they loved the culture. They love the food, everything about Haiti they love. Davy and Hannah, they spoke Creole before they spoke English.
3: Wow.
2: And they just absolutely loved Haiti.
1: Even when Davy was young, we'd come to the States to itinerate for a couple of weeks. And if we stayed longer than 3 weeks, he was starting to get homesick. He would not be able to sleep at night. He would he'd be tired of the hamburgers and not want to eat properly. And then as soon as we would land back in Haiti, it was just like a light switch flipped. And he was just so happy to be home and back with his brothers and sisters and just running the grounds there and having a good time.
3: What was your mission as a family you started this, you had the school, you had were caring for children, the bakery. I mean, it became a whole compound, but when you first got there, what was your personal mission for what you wanted to do in this country?
1: We went with another mission our first 2 years we were there, just to kind of get an idea of what Haiti would need and the direction the Lord would have us go. So after working with them for 2 years, we started missions in Haiti, actually year 2000, same year Davy was born, both of them that July. Davy was born July 3rd, and missions in Haiti became a nonprofit organization later that month. During the first 2 years, we just saw the need for children. Over 40% of the country was under the age of 15. Many large families, some had lost one parent. Many children had lost both parents. Some was economic orphans, as they call them. Just all different reasons of why children were not able to go to school or were starving. And just the plight of the children really touched our heart. So I remember our first board meeting, I put together a group of pastors that would be our board. And we sat down and said, this is kind of what I see. Maybe we'll bring in 12 boys into our home. We'll raise them and then have a church and a school and a kind of a mission compound. And we'll just see how the Lord grows with that. All that changed after a few months. We went back and our first little boy came to us in January 2001. And then a couple weeks later, a brother and sister, there was a need for them. So we couldn't just turn the girl away. So it kind of shot the plans for just 12 boys. So at that moment, we decided, okay, we'll kind of split the home here and have a side for girls and a side for boys, a room for girls, a room for boys.
3: Yeah.
1: So that kind of just grew. We had a home for 12, and then we moved to a bigger location, our home for 24. And then the property that Missions in Haiti was able to purchase in the year 2005, north of the capital city of Port-au-Prince, that's where things really started to progress and grow, and just the Lord's hand upon meeting the financial needs. We bought the acre and a half out there with the idea for 36 kids, 18 boys, 18 girls, and built that. And then the need for school was presented. The need for a church was presented. And then as we were there, the time goes by very quickly. The kids grew and become adults. And with the employment being such a, the unemployment rate being so high there in the country, we saw the need to be able to branch out and provide jobs for the children. And that's where Missions in Haiti started with the bakery and the sewing and solar installations and house building. We was involved in all kinds of things trying to provide jobs for the children that we raised.
3: Yeah. So Davy, he felt that call early to continue on what his parents had started in Haiti. And when he met his beautiful bride, Natalie, it didn't take long. I think a 2-week trip to Haiti, and she was absolutely in love with the country and the people as well. Coming up, we will continue our story. David and Elisa Lloyd, our guests today.
4: 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Scott Thunder in for John Hemmer today. 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
3: We have David and Elisa Lloyd with us. Their new book, Strong to the End, The Simple Service and Sudden Sacrifice of the Martyrs in Haiti, tells the story of their oldest son, Davy, his bride, Natalie, and their dear friend, Jude, who were murdered in Haiti just 2 years ago. When Davy, you know, he showed such a spiritual maturity from a young age. That's clear in the book that you've written, that he was... He had an eye toward eternity from a very young age. You know, his life mission or his statement of purpose, that he wanted to live life intentionally in light of eternity. And that is echoed through. I'm sure you saw that from a very young age when the Lord confirmed that he was not going to stay in the U.S. after Bible college and continue ministry work there. He was going to return back to Haiti and continue the work that you had started. It probably came as no surprise to you. Tell me more.
2: Well, it actually didn't, because he had always told us that that was his plan. And I asked him to please go to Bible school for 4 years first before he made that decision and make sure that is what God wanted him to do. Because I told him times would get tough when he was an adult. And if he wasn't sure that that's what God wanted him to do, that he wouldn't be able to stay there.
3: Tell me a little bit about Natalie. He met her in the U.S. and she had never traveled outside the States, but a 2-week trip to Haiti, and she was fully on board with this mission. Tell me about her.
2: Yes, and she was such a wonderful, perfect young lady for Davy. And she knew that Davy was going back to Haiti. You know, he told everybody, you know, when he went to Bible school, he said, "If you're not interested in going to Haiti, don't talk to me as a girlfriend, because that's where I plan to spend the rest of my life." And she did. She went to Haiti and she just loved on all of the kids. She let them crawl all over, and she never once told them to get off of or get back, or, you know, "You're dirty. You know, you've been playing outside all day. You're sweaty." No, she just let them do whatever, you know, fix her hair, do whatever they wanted to. And we knew after that trip that she was going to be able to make it there in Haiti.
3: Now, talk a little bit about the context of work in Haiti, because there's, you know, for anybody who doesn't know a lot about the country. You hear about the earthquake and the disasters. You hear about political corruption. You hear about gang violence. You hear a lot about all of these different things. And give us a just kind of a snapshot of what life was like there, because it wasn't always that way.
1: No, we went, you know, it's been 28 years ago now, approaching that. There was still life was decent. I mean, around Port-au-Prince, I mean, there was restaurants and a few stores you go in. You didn't have to worry about, somebody kidnapping you or shooting you. But that changed shortly thereafter in the early 2000s. They started doing the kidnapping for business and the little gangs started rising up. And then that went on for a few years. So you couldn't go out after dark anymore. Things changed. A lot of areas you couldn't travel in. And all that was subsided in early 2007, and things went back to normal where, you know, families, they'd go out to the beach on the weekends, and people had businesses and jobs, even though, you know, not, and they were sparse, you know, mm-hmm. There was still a lot of unemployment, but life was functioning and everybody was getting by. And then of course the big earthquake in 2010, we were there for that and the devastation that it caused and kind of setting the country back, and all the promised finances that was raised, and some came in, but a lot didn't. And then the Haitians just started slowly rebuilding back from that. And then probably about 2018 is when the little gang situation started rising again, even to the point, we kept in certain areas around Port-au-Prince, and they weren't dealt with like they should have been. And it just continued to grow. And you got to where there's many areas you couldn't travel, mm-hmm. and it just kept getting worse and worse and worse. And they're just taking over more and more area until the whole Port-au-Prince surrounding area has now been is under complete gang control. And then they're working their way out into the country, into the provinces of the country, just continually going further and further and making it more and more unsafe. I'm on a group chat that gets notices on what's taking place in the country, and it's almost daily of new areas. I mean, it could just be a poor little fishing villages that people are living in mud huts, and the gangs just go in there and destroy everything they've got and kill people and take what they want and then move on to the next conquest. It's very wicked.
3: You made adjustments when it was necessary to take the proper precautions for the kids that were in your care and for your family. And obviously you don't do that without the support of other people. Tell me about Jude, who was such a support for your family, became like family to you.
2: Yeah, Jude was one of our best friends, and he worked closely with us. And when the kids were little, they even called him Uncle Jude. And so he always, you know, we had our little community where we had the school and the bakery and all of that and the church, and everything in our little area continued to function without any kind of problems from the gangs. We knew that, you know, sometimes you'd have to be careful, like when you would walk across the road and stuff, you to the church or the school, you wanted to be careful and vigilant, but we weren't living in fear or anything, because they had never really made any threats against us. Mm-hmm.
1: And Jude was just such a blessing to us. I mean, he'd been with us for over 20 years, and his kids, he got married and has his little girl Esther and little boy Timothy, and they spend time with us every day at our house, and he's just part of the family. We really miss him.
3: And he, a Haitian, so he had been born and raised in the country. And so were there things that he was able to help you understand about the culture that maybe were difficult to understand from an American background?
1: Oh, yes. Anytime there's a different culture involved, there's a lot to learn. And, we would have an idea and he would look at us and he'd say, pass. He said, you know, that's just not going to work here in Haiti. Or, you know, I'd come up with an idea and he'd be like, yeah, we could do this, but can we critique it in this area a little bit? I think it would be better. The Haitians would receive it. And then through our school curriculum that my wife, Elisa, and Jude developed that we were using in our schools and had several schools throughout Port-au-Prince and Haiti using, he was such a tremendous impact on that education. He had such hope for the country that through Christian education, it could change. And he was constantly out there promoting that and trying to get people to improve their schools through his experience that he had had working with us and the success that our schools had had because of his influence there.
3: Yeah. Now, May 23rd, 2024, that's the when nothing in your life has been the same since. I want you to, as best you can, explain what happened that day. Some of it you were aware of as it was happening. Much of it you kind of had to piece together after the fact. But whoever wants to lead here, David or Alisa, I'll let you take it.
1: Okay. So just the day before, my youngest, Sam, and myself had returned to Oklahoma, and my wife had come out a couple weeks before. Flights had been canceled because the gangs had shut down the international airport by shooting it up. And then just the week before I came out, they opened the airport back up, and one of the local airlines, Sunrise, started flying. So I went to Davey and Allie. I said, hey, the flights are going again. Do you want to go take a couple weeks? Or do you want me and Sam to, and then we'll swap out? And they're like, no, we're good. Both of them. They said, you know, we go over there, spend your 2 weeks and then come back and then we'll go in. That was the 22nd, Wednesday, the 22nd. So Thursday, I talked to Davey a couple times about a couple things during that had taken place during the day, their mission and, youth service at 5 o'clock that evening. They'd went to that and was coming home when we got the first phone call from Jude, actually. And he said, I just got a notice from my wife who was at the church, and there was a gang waiting for the Davey when he came out of the church. He was the last one to leave as the youth was dismissed. And they gave a signal and they came and grabbed him and was dragging him into the house. And I said, Jude, what's going on? He said, Pastor, I don't know. I said, that's just what I was told, that they grabbed him and they're in the mission compound now. And I said, well, please find out what's going on. So immediately I hit my knees and started praying. And my wife and Sam had just went out to get some supper. They had went to McDonald's. That was Sam's choice. He hadn't had it for a while. So he's like, let's do some McDonald's. And so they come back in and what's going on? I said, you pray right now for Davey and Natalie. We don't know what's going on. So they threw the food on the table and began to pray. Probably about 10 or 15 minutes later, the call came through. Jude had gotten over the compound. The first group had left and they had stolen whatever they wanted, had roughed Davey up. And they called on Jude's phone. I was talking to Davey and I was like, well, how are you physically? And he says, well, I got blood running down my head from where they, smashed me with the gun, the butt of their gun. And then later I found out they actually had slammed his head into the wall a few times. And I said, well, you need to get to the doctor. And he says, I am. He says, I get to the hospital, but I got a few things here I need to take care of, to make sure it's okay before I leave. And then as we're talking, he goes, Dad, I got to go. Something else is going on. And he hung up the phone. So, of course, once again, fear grips us, not knowing exactly what's taking place, praying and then trying to call back through. Call got through back through to Jude's phone, and he says, Pastor, it's not good. He said, their guys are shooting everywhere. They're shooting up the house. And I was like, what's Davey doing? And he's like, so he let me, Davey talked to me a little bit. And I asked Natalie, are you okay? And they said, yeah. And Davey was like, I can't talk now. He said, a lot of things are going on. He says, just pray and get some help. So we're here in Oklahoma, there in outside of Port-au-Prince, mm-hmm. Haiti. And it's just like, what kind of help can we do? Yeah. What can we do? So we just called out to God and was praying and believing God to answer the prayers how we want him to answer and to intervene in that situation for that moment. Couldn't get any more calls through, and finally got one more through. And Jude says, it's not good. Past the roof, the windows are all shot out of the house. They had held up themselves in our Elisa and I's personal home. And he said that and then Davey in the background, he's like, Dad, we need help. And he's like, I'm getting tired. And he says, and somebody needs to be here before it gets dark. And it was almost dark at that time. And then we didn't hear anything else for a period of time. It's all kind of a blur as far as the exact timing. But then the call came in later that the gang members had come up to the mission house and they told the staff, they said, you guys can come out, go to bed now. We're done. We've killed the bad guy, referring to Jude, and the two white people. So he said, we're leaving. And then the gang left. And that's what we were told at that moment.
3: So you're in the United States, and you're getting these updates, and initially you have to wonder, am I is what I'm hearing true? Is how do you even confirm? So you're obviously frantically trying to find out how to even discern if this is actually what happened. Were there people there who could give you any kind of, I mean, there was so much chaos happening. Was there anybody who could give you like what you felt like was credible information?
1: Yes, we had, you know, some young people that we had raised as part of staff. And that was actually the message we got from one of our young people that we'd raised when now was working for us. And they said the gang had just left and said that they had killed them. So the communication is real spotty in Haiti. And so it was hard. So we couldn't really just talk. We'd have to send a text or a voice message and then wait for one to come back. So I was able to send one. And I said, I need somebody to verify that this is true. And one of the young men that had grew up with Davey, he said, I'm going to go see what's going if it is. And but he says, first, we got to put the fire out because that they've set everything on fire in the house down there. So he after a time, then they called back and, you know, said, yes, it's true that they have been killed.
3: Our guests right now, David and Elisa Lloyd, if you are just joining us, the book is called Strong to the End, The Simple Service and Sudden Sacrifice of the Martyrs in Haiti. And this story quickly became national headlines, and American missionary couple and this dear Haitian man. And they had been in this country devoted to serving the people. And it's the place where David and Alicia had been for decades, devoting their lives. And now this. And so many questions. So many questions as they're processing this news and then gathering to try to get to Natalie's parents, who also have to be notified. So we're going to get to the rest of the story and how you make sense of the absolute senseless. And there are aspects of this story in the book that are not suitable for air. The details, the horrific nature, the senselessness, the brutality. And yet God, in his goodness and his sovereignty, allowed this. And so what do you do? How do you wrestle with these hard questions of faith? I'm going to ask David and Elisa more in their own words. I want to point you to the website, chrisfabrylive.org, chrisfabrylive.org, if you want more on this resource. I finished it in 24 hours, and I can't remember the last time I've been this impacted by a book. Highly recommend it. Go to chrisfabrylive.org, a must read. Strong to the End, The Simple Service and Sudden Sacrifice of the Martyrs in Haiti. We will have more from David and Elisa coming up here on Chris Fabry Live.
4: Good afternoon, Scott in for John Hemmer. You know, when life gets chaotic, we all grab on to something. Some people grab on to the news. Some people grab on to social media. Some grab on to worry and worst case scenarios. I'm guilty of that. But 1 Peter 5:7 gives us a better option. Cast all your anxiety on him because he cares for you. I love that verse because it reminds us that God never intended for us to carry every burden ourselves. Maybe you've been carrying a family concern, a health issue, financial challenge, or simply the weight of uncertainty. You know what? God says, give that to me. You don't have to carry it tomorrow before it gets here. You don't have to solve every problem today. You can place it in God's hands and trust that the one who holds the universe can certainly hold your situation as well. Coming up in just a moment, it's more Chris Fabry Live.
11: 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In 1 John 4:18 and 19, we read, "There is no fear in love, but perfect love drives out fear. 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
0: David and Elisa Lloyd with us today of this book that they've written, Strong to the End, about their son, Davey, his wife, Natalie, and their friend, Jude. Todd Nettleton from Voice of the Martyrs says, stories like this one of brothers and sisters willing to pay any price to advance the gospel should inspire every follower of Christ. Please don't be fooled into thinking Davey and Natalie had their lives taken from them. Be inspired instead by their clear-eyed willingness, even at a young age, to give their lives away in service to King Jesus. May God use the faithfulness of Davey, Natalie, and Jude to inspire many to go and do likewise. Elisa, I want to go to you. Nothing can prepare you as a mom. And you'd been through some challenging things in your many years as in missions work in Haiti. But nothing could have prepared you for this kind of a phone call. Tell me what you're thinking as you're trying to make sense of all of this and from so far away.
2: Well, I had a sense of dread all evening long. You know, a lot of people had gathered at the house and several people were like, it's going to be okay. It's going to be okay. And I don't know. I just felt like, you know, I just felt so heavy that I just didn't know what the outcome was going to be. And after our initial conversation with Davey, knowing that he had been hit in the head so many times, I was very concerned about, you know, head trauma and if he was going to be able to make it or, you know, it was going to get worse as the evening went on. So I was very concerned about that. And the only thing I can say in this whole deal is we had been through so many things with the kids before. You know, when you read the book, you know, Davey was kidnapped when he was 5. Yeah. He went through the earthquake when he was 10 years old and just many other things that we'd been through. And the only thing I can say is that I guess because of the, you know, scary situations that we had been through, I had told my kids that, you know, if something was to happen to you, please live in a way that I would know where you're going to spend eternity so that I wouldn't have to live the rest of my life wondering, you know, were they ready to go? Were they ready to meet Jesus? And so, you know, I do have that comfort that I know where Davey is right now, but it's just absolutely devastating to our family to have to deal with this loss.
0: Yeah.
2: And to our mission family and our Haitian family to deal with the loss of Jude and, you know, for Natalie's family also. Mm-hmm. So it's been absolutely unspeakable, the grief and pain that we felt, but God has been faithful to help us through it.
0: How has God helped you? I mean, anyone who has experienced any kind of loss, it's hard to put into words the help that the Lord gives you, the way he helps you to just even put one foot in front of the other, moment by moment. But David, what are some ways that you've seen God help you just in these? This has only been 2 years.
1: Oh, well, initially the question that I had, and Elisa also after the night and their deaths was, God, where were you? Mm-hmm. Why didn't you show up? Because we had prayed and prayed and had people praying all across the United States. And it's, you know, the bad things have happened before. We get people praying and God showed up and answered the prayer like right. We prayed. And this time he didn't. So God, where were you? And so we didn't get that answered until a few weeks later. Natalie's dad and uncle and myself and my daughter, Hannah, we went back to Haiti. The children had been relocated into Port-au-Prince away from the gang that had attacked our compound. And so we got there and got to see the kids and just reassure them and the staff that we had not abandoned Haiti, and got to start to hearing their stories of what took place that night. And a couple of them was telling us that every time that the shooting would stop, they could hear Davey quoting scriptures and preaching to the gang members. And there's been some estimates there was probably 100 gang members in our yard that night. And they said as the shooting would stop, you'd hear the scripture start and the need of these guys that they needed to repent and turn their life to Christ, and how much Christ could do for them. And they said his voice would just echo across the yard. So based on my conversation that I had had with Davey, knowing the head trauma, knowing how he was getting tired, how could somebody stand, do that for hours, you know, continually after being shot at and abused and beat, and because the first gang had roughed him up. And during even that time, he would preach and was telling script and quoting scriptures and telling them the need for repentance and for Christ. And one of the young men that worked for us, he said, Davey, shut up. And he said, just lay there and be quiet so they'll quit hitting you. And he says, Jonas, I can't. He said, this might be the only chance they have to hear the gospel. And he would just continue. So hearing all those stories, I came to realize that God did show up. He didn't show up the way I wanted him to, and that was to intervene and send 10,000 angels to push back those 100 gang members and put them in their place. But he gave Davey supernatural strength to be able to stand there at the shot out windows in the house that they had been held up in, and continue to preach the gospel until the end. That was one of the most reassuring things that's probably happened in the beginning, was God did show up, and he did answer our prayer, just not the way we wanted him to. And that's given us a lot of comfort over the years. And then as grief continues for throughout this past 2 years, you know, you go through different cycles. I've learned a lot about

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4: 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We're looking to the past. And if you try to drive looking to the past, you're going to steer off. You're going to go off course. Oh, yeah, we got to look to the past and celebrate what God has done. But you can't look at the past and get stuck there. You have to look forward. What is God doing in my life? What is God accomplishing now? Where is God taking me? What is God doing? I press forward. I strain forward because God is doing something in my life.
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9: We are visiting with Justin Briley, located in the United Kingdom, Surrey, to be exact, where he lives with his wife and his children. His newest book is called The Surprising Rebirth of Belief in God, Why New Atheism Grew Old and Secular Thinkers Are Considering Christianity Again. This is a very important book because it reminds you that the Great Commission remains great and that each of us have the privilege, the opportunity to speak into a hole in the human heart. And Justin, that's something I want to touch on because you really do look at the various aspects that sort of made up atheism and how many of them have now over time kind of fallen under their own weight. But you identified a crisis that you have in the UK that is identical to a crisis we have here in the United States. And that is during COVID, this was called the silent pandemic. And that was a crisis of mental health. The American Psychological Association said Americans are more stressed and anxious and worried than they've ever been in the history of the APA taking note of these things, that the admits to emergency rooms by suicide attempts has gone through the roof, particularly among adolescent girls, and that our mental health is very much in the crosshairs. So here's the paradox of paradox. The atheist thinks ultimately that it's a thinking issue. In fact, Ernest Hemingway once said, all thinking men are atheists. And that was before, of course, he took his own life. So if it is all about thinking, what happens when there's a hole in the heart? We've referred to Blaise Pascal several times here. But now it's palpable. It is measurable. It's an objective, knowable truth that we are in a hurting spot. Atheism can't comfort you in the dark of night. It's the God who is not there. It's not the God you can call out to that says, Lord, let the morning bring word of your unfailing love. That's a God I can cry out to, like the psalmist. So in many respects, does this give us an opportunity, because so many people are struggling with that, which cannot be found in the halls of academia, but can be found in the halls of the human heart. Is this an opportunity for us?
10: I think it is. And I see this mental health epidemic, this rise in anxiety, depression,

0: you know, tragic rise in suicide, especially among young men as well. That's the big growth area, sadly. I think it's all part of what you could call a meaning crisis in our culture. This has been identified by many secular psychologists that there are people don't have a story to live by, and we're meant to live in a story. And the problem is that the new atheists only sort of exacerbated that problem by essentially taking away, you know, as far as they could, the Christian story. They told everyone, well, you live in essentially a purposeless, meaningless universe. You live in probably a determined universe where you have no agency over your actions. And I think that drip effect of that material story has had its kind of a nihilistic effect upon many people, where people are living these kind of material lives where they think, you know, I really don't have any agency over my future. And to that extent, that's also been exacerbated by technology. The fact that now, when we are constantly told, you know, by our media and social media, that how you're supposed to act, you know, you can be cancelled if you don't have the correct views. There's a real pressure, especially for young people living in today's world, because they're expected to sort of invent their identity from scratch. There's no predetermined script, and that is an intolerable burden. Mm. And when you put all of these things together, it comes up to this meaning crisis. And I absolutely see this all connected together as to why we're seeing this mental health crisis. And the problem is, atheism, far from providing answers, as I say, only made the problem worse in many ways. And the real thing at the heart of it all is there a story that I'm supposed to live my life by? That's what we're all looking for. We're all looking for some way of making sense of this life. And we're failing to do that with all these other stories that we've mentioned that we're telling. And for me, the Christian story is something that both speaks to the head, because it is an intellectually defensible story. There is absolute good evidence that someone called Jesus Christ came, lived, died in our place, and rose again. There's good evidence that there is a God who created this universe. The best science that we do constantly points back beyond itself to the idea that there's a divine mind behind this universe. For me, there's an intellectual aspect to Christianity, but it's also about that imaginative heart aspect, because it tells you who you are. It gives you that identity. And in a sense, the meaning crisis is an identity crisis. We don't know who we are anymore. We don't have a sort of a playwright, if you like, anymore, directing things. But the Christian story is about a God who does show us who we are. Mm-hmm. And for me, that's what we need to be pointing people back to again. And perhaps, as I say, people are ready to hear that story once more.
1: Mm. Such a brilliant point. Let me expand on this, because you do in the book, and you walk us through the conversion of C.S. Lewis, who really, it was an emotional trigger that started him down that trail, losing the death of his mother. And you write about how he eventually comes to faith. But you talk about the necessity of having in equal measure reason and imagination. And Lewis is emblematic of this. So you talk about the genre of his books, like The Problem of Pain and Mere Christianity and Miracles. All of those could very much deal to those who need to have reason appeal to. But he's the same man who gave us the Chronicles of Narnia. And this goes, and he kept talking about the story. He would call it the great myth. And by that, he didn't mean it wasn't real. He meant it was the great story. And we respond to it because somehow it resonates in our heart that there is some reality, that the story is there. Tell me, and in this conversation, I feel like we've had a 5-minute conversation, Justin, but just as a capstone to what I just said there, why is it important for us to put together reason and imagination when we're sharing the good story?
0: Because ultimately, I think we need to show people why they would want this to be true. Lewis was a master of doing that. He built a world that we wanted to be true. Who hasn't tapped the back of a wardrobe to see if there is a magical world back there? But in doing so, he reminded people, well, what if there is such a world? What if there is a truly good God like the Lion Aslan? And then you can show them that it is true. So we need to live lives that make people want this story to be true, and then show them that it is true. And that would be my advice. Go and do that.
1: Wow. Amen. Justin, one quick question, 30 seconds. In all of the conversations you hosted between believers and non-believers, has any non-believer after a broadcast come to you weeks, months, years later and said, I found him?
0: Yes, one of my best friends is someone who did exactly that, Peter Byram, and he's got a wonderful story of coming to faith after a long spell as an atheist. And it was really the new atheism, ultimately, that sent him back to Jesus. So I'm so grateful in that way for Richard Dawkins, because actually, who knows how God uses these things. But exactly. Yeah, there have been many wonderful stories.
1: Oh, what a note to end this on. Justin, thank you. Absolutely fascinating book. I strongly recommend it. We should be excited because we know that story. It's been written on the tablets of our heart. And there are other people out in the marketplace who are looking, stopping, shopping at every booth out there. And they come up empty-handed and wanting more. Jesus is enough for all of us. Justin, thank you so much. Thank you, friends. We'll see you next time on In the Market with Janet Parshall.
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3: Welcome to Breakpoint, a daily look at an ever-changing culture through the lens of unchanging truth. For the Colson Center, I'm John Stone Street. On Monday, the Pentagon announced that it would update again its updated list of recognized religious groups, which had already reduced the number from 180 to just 31. Now, the purpose of revising the list was to, and I quote here, streamline the DOW, that's Department of War, collection of religious preferences for service members to enhance the delivery of targeted religious support from the chaplaincy. On the new list, in addition to groups like the agnostics, Baha'i, Buddhist, Hindu, Muslim, Jewish, Sikh, and two catch-alls of no religion and other religion, were 22 groups listed as Christian. However, the Church of Latter-day Saints, known as the Mormon Church, was not labeled Christian like the Baptists, the Roman Catholics, the Methodists, and many others. Oddly, Jehovah's Witnesses and Christian Scientists were labeled Christian on the list, but Latter-day Saints were not. And that sparked significant enough outrage that the DOW has now revised the new list again, removing the Christian designation from all groups. That seemed to satisfy Senator Mike Lee of Utah, who was the loudest critic of the original list, demanding in a post on X, "Can anyone tell me why the Church of Jesus Christ of Latter-day Saints was left out of the list of Christian churches?" Well, the answer to his question was apparently yes. Many people could tell him, and they did, from across doctrinal traditions. They responded to the senator that the most important reason for leaving Mormon out of the list of Christian religions is that it wasn't Christian. Now, of course, objectively, it doesn't make sense to deprive Mormonism of the label Christian while also including Jehovah's Witnesses or Christian Scientists. And as the DOW eventually admitted, and I quote here again, the Pentagon's job is not to adjudicate theological debate, but instead to ensure sincerely held faith is respected and encouraged in our ranks, end quote. Well, they're right about that. We certainly don't want the Pentagon doing that job, but the debate that was sparked about what it means to be Christian clearly needed to happen. The most common claim from Mormons was that Christian is in the very name, as in Church of Jesus Christ of Latter-day Saints, and that the doctrinal differences are secondary. However, using the same vocabulary does not mean we are using the same dictionary. And when it comes to the contrast between Mormonism and Christianity, the differences make all the difference in the world. Look, the LDS Church is free to make their case about God, about Jesus, about the Bible, the faith, the afterlife, any other detailed differences from Orthodox Christian belief. And yet, despite struggling to do that, they still demand that Christians embrace their claims. But we cannot. Ed Stetzer, dean of the Talbot School of Theology, offered a straightforward account as to why. Quote, "Wanting to use the Christian label without believing biblical Christian theology simply will not work. The fundamental beliefs of Mormonism about Jesus and Scripture are not the same as historic Orthodox Christianity. Paul warned about preaching a different Jesus. We affirm the Bible as the Word of God. That means we reject the Book of Mormon, the Doctrine and Covenants, and the Pearl of Great Price. Can you believe, for instance, that Muhammad is not the prophet and yet still call yourself a Muslim? The vast majority of Muslims would say you cannot. For Christians, calling yourself a Christian while not believing that God has always existed as the triune Father, Son, and Holy Spirit is just as inconceivable. It might be unpopular to state your belief that a certain religious group is not actually Christian, but it's true." For the Colson Center, I'm John Stone Street with Breakpoint. Today's Breakpoint was co-authored with Dr. Timothy Padgett. And for more resources or to share this commentary with others, go to colsoncenter.org/radio.
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6: Singleness is a gift that God gives to some for His purposes, and it comes with divine enablement. By the way, marriage is a gift that you need divine enablement for. The point is, whatever stage God has you in, you can be happy and fulfilled, because happiness and fulfillment do not

0: And I'll say, okay, and here it is. And it's over here. This is God's plan. This is what God wants. And I can almost see the wheels of faith and fear turning in their minds as they contemplate what it would cost them, what it would mean for them to actually do what God has commanded. And there is in that moment this like, well, but what about if I go over here and do this? Maybe this would actually turn out better for me. Maybe this would be a more desirable conclusion. I think this actually might be good, not the thing that you are proposing. And here is why the core of the struggle is in our minds, whether or not we believe that God is good and that his commands are for our good. And the result of obeying God is a better good than disobedience could ever bring to us. That is the challenge that we have. And so we have to just get in our hearts a rock solid belief that God is good. And the Bible goes to great lengths to convince us of this. Here's some examples from the Psalms. For the Lord is good. Doesn't say he is sometimes good, prone to be good, has been seen to be good. He is good. Do you see that? In his character, he is good. Praise the Lord. Give thanks to the Lord, for he is good. His love endures forever. Taste and see that the Lord is good. Blessed is the man who takes refuge in him. Just so that we're totally clear here, what does it mean that God is good, really? And here's what it means. It means that everything that God is and everything that God does is worthy of approval. It is worthy of approval. Approval by who? And here's the rub, of course, is that we're not the judges of what is good, are we? Approval by God. And since he is in his character himself, the standard of goodness, everything that he does is consistent with his character, which means it is worthy of approval.
1: 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To hear it again, visit thejourney.fm. Here on The Journey, we believe that a life well lived is a life rooted in God's Word. And right now, Pastor Steve is taking us straight to the heart of that conviction in our series through the book of James. 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I'm Tim Svoboda. Join us tomorrow for the conclusion of the message titled, Our God Is. That's Thursday on The Journey. The Bible teaching of Steve DeWitt is brought to you by The Journey.
2: 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Because when you know what's real, you don't have to chase what's fake. We play a song, My Jesus is a Real Thing. And a heart convinced of God's goodness, it's harder for temptation to deceive you.
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3: 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You can't do it. 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
10: When Marines stormed an insurgent safe house in Iraq, they found themselves trapped in a room with a live enemy grenade. In one incredible act of courage and love, their wounded sergeant tucked the grenade under his body and died so others could live. And there's someone who loves you like that. It's Jesus, God's Son, who took the full brunt of the punishment for your sin when He, in the Bible's words, carried our sins in His body on the tree. You need this love. You need the man who died in your place. 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
12: 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Today on Insight for Living, Chuck Swindoll begins a